0: ceasefire written into it. That ceasefire runs out on Monday.
1: That's Fox's Jonathan Hunt reporting from Tel Aviv. A suspect who's accused of vandalizing the National World War II Memorial in Washington, D.C. is in custody. Fox's Madeline Rivera has details from Washington.
2: Authorities say they got a call on Thursday about a person spray painting the World War II Memorial. Part of the wall had been spray painted with the words "Clean Hands, Dirty Dollar" sign. A ranger also saw foam in the fountain area of the pavilion. Investigators say 41-year-old Melissa Ferris ran away after seeing the ranger, but she allegedly had a digital footprint. A complaint states Ferris had recorded multiple videos of herself on August 13th, including one of her admitting to vandalizing the memorial. She says, "Someone has to make the choices that are different, and I am accountable for my actions." The court documents say Ferris had also been arrested on August 10th for unlawfully camping on federal property.
1: President Trump responding on Truth Social, he called the vandalism an insult to Americans who died in World War II. I'm Daria Alvinger. This is Fox News.
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4: Our longest run this summer of heat and humidity continues all weekend long. Sunny, hot, and humid. If we're going to touch 100 degrees, our best shot is this afternoon. And I'm going with a high of 100 tonight. Clear, warm, humid. 90s for evening plans, 77 for the low. Sunday, sunny, hot, and humid, 98. Clouds come in Sunday night with developing showers and thunderstorms, 73. 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Chief Meteorologist, Dave Murray.
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12: 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That means our countdown to Friday 5, and it starts like this.
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12: All right, Friday 5. Somebody came out with a list of 90s songs that really hold up after three decades. We're like, what about the one-hit wonders of the 90s? Yeah. Because there were a ton of them.
16: Mm-hmm.
12: And you forget about it, and then you start thinking, you're like, oh, yeah, that was one. And there's always a few of these artists where someone will say, hey, they had another song, but maybe it barely cracked the top 40. Right. And it doesn't really count as the big hit that made them famous. Mm-hmm. So there you go. I think we're all ready to go. Robbins did vote on this, and Robbins played a ton of these at Top 40 Radio.
16: Oh,
12: I played
16: yeah,
12: some at Rock Radio, and some were out when you were just 3 years old.
16: And he's
12: golly.
16: And he's listening to all of them right now on his vacation day.
12: Probably so.
16: Yes.
12: I wouldn't doubt it for a second. And by the way, the number's 1-888-485-MVCR. Who's up first?
16: Let's talk to Mary. Mary's up first. How you doing?
17: Hey, guys. Happy Friday.
12: Happy Friday, Mary, the person with her own fan club.
17: Oh, yeah. I got a fan club of one named Melinda. Hey.
12: You just wait. There'll be others that call in. You just wait.
17: We'll see.
12: So what do you think today?
17: Well, Woody has to have his, too, though, you know.
12: Oh, yeah.
17: Woody's got one, too.
16: Woody's got, like, 30 grandkids, so he's got a built-in, you know, bloodline right. fan club.
12: Prolific. Yes.
17: Well, after I gave my pick, I thought of a couple better ones, and I feel this is a little mediocre, but it's the Macarena by Los Del Rio.
12: Well, is, It was big. There's no doubt. It is a one-hit wonder.
16: Yeah. It almost made it into my five. Almost did. It just barely got beat out because the personal like wasn't quite there.
12: A lot of these, man, because it depends. Some of them really do have a test of time. A lot don't. And then it kind of comes down to personal like.
16: Yeah.
12: So, yeah, that one hurt that one just a little bit. Because, yeah, that's like a one for me.
16: Yeah. No, I don't want to hear it.
12: Yes. Yeah. I don't even want to hear it at a wedding. Ever.

0: test of time. Yeah, people still know it.
1: Oh, they do. You don't like this?
0: No.
1: Word to your mother. Yes. I know. Have you seen him in interviews like in the last 5 years?
0: He's like refurbishing people's houses, right? Like a charity thing now. It's really cool.
1: It is pretty cool. Yeah, redeemed, I would say.
0: Yeah.
1: All right, who's next? 90s one-hit wonders today.
0: Let's get to Damon. Hey, Damon.
2: Hello.
1: Hey, Damon.
2: I'm in the Mary fan club, too.
0: There you go.
1: See, Mary, there you go. That's two.
2: And they identified the guy who jumped from the aircraft carrier.
0: Mm-hmm.
2: It was W. Axl Rose.
1: Thank you, Damon, for that news update.
2: My song is Right Said Fred, I'm Too Sexy.
1: Oh, yeah, big one. Yep.
3: Too sexy for my shirt. Too sexy for my shirt. So sexy.
1: So bad. But it could be used in a comedic form where it's actually decent. But sometimes when we'll talk about it, seems that Scott could be just angry at times. Mm-hmm. And I think it's from years of playing stuff like that on Top 40 Radio.
0: I get that. Yeah, that would knock a few screws loose in anybody's head, you know?
1: All right, David, who's next?
0: Playing this every 90 minutes. Can you imagine?
1: Oh, my gosh, dude.
0: Let's talk to Woody in Vancouver. Hey, Woody.
4: Hey, guys. Love your show. Your Wisconsin voting flash drive story got me thinking. I learned a long time ago how to push Mrs. Woody's buttons.
1: I bet you did. Yes.
5: Woody's a father of 13 and a grandfather of 29. And he says, they think I'm something.
1: Yes, they do.
4: Yes, they do. Yes. Well, we all love Mary, too. But my song, Lou Bega, Mambo Number 5.
0: Yeah.
1: Oh, yeah. We got Lou.
6: A little bit of Monica in my life. A little bit of Erica by my side. A little bit of Rita's all
0: I need. Let me tell you a personal story about this song.
1: Please do.
0: So this song comes out, I'm in middle school. It's huge.
1: Oh, yeah.
0: Humongous, right?
1: Yes.
0: I'm also in the middle school band. Mm-hmm. We make a trip to Schlitterbahn. In New Braunfels. It's a giant water park in New Braunfels, Texas. Mm-hmm. Drive out there on the bus, and this is one of the songs that we played in seventh grade. And when I heard that song more recently, I'm like, I don't know if seventh graders should be embracing Mambo Number 5, honestly, because he gets
1: around. A lot of songs like that, yes, David.
0: Anyway.
1: Yes. Okay, now on with the countdown. And who's next?
0: We got Steve up next. Hey, Steve.
7: Yes, sir.
1: What are you thinking, Steve?
7: Let's do Closing Time by Semisonic.
1: Oh, dude. That is a great one. Mm-hmm. We have it somewhere. I forget exactly where it is.
0: There's a lot of them.
1: Okay. Where did that song go? Do you have it?
0: I don't have it in front of me.
1: Okay.
0: The Gremlins got us. You know, we also have updated our system. Some nice folks with the Milwaukee Elections Commission came by. They helped us put some stuff in.
1: Closing time. Thank you. The missing hard drive. There. Thank you.
0: There you go.
1: At least we had a little bit of it. Okay. Dude, this is one of the longest ones. We won't get to all of these.
0: Oh, no.
1: There's no way.
0: There's a whole lot out there.
1: But I don't want to spoil any in case somebody's going to call in for it. All right, who's next?
0: Let's talk to Eric. Hey, Eric.
8: Yes, sir.
1: Hey, Eric. What's going on?
8: How you guys doing, man?
1: Doing great. What are you thinking for a one-hit wonder from the 90s?
8: Well, I was kind of thinking, you know, the one, I got hairy legs. How about What's Up by Four Non Blondes?
1: Yes.
9: I got hairy legs.
1: Thank you.
5: Number 5.
1: So I'm in rock radio at the time. We're playing the song. And we would get more calls for this song to play it than any other song at the time. And when we would play it, we would get more calls to say, never play that again.

0: You either loved it or hated it, it seemed like.
1: I think it's a pretty good song.
0: I like that song, yeah. They should sing the butt off on it.
1: Mm-hmm.
0: Really good. And then I remember back in the day seeing some people try to do that karaoke, and it was a disaster.
1: Oh, for sure.
0: Yeah. That's not an easy one.
1: I like the Lainey Wilson cover of it. I know you weren't a fan of it when I played it for you.
0: Yeah, it's all right. Yeah. It's okay. I'd give it another listen, though. All right, 90s one-hit wonders. We got one out of the top five so far. Who is next?
1: Let's talk to Grant. Hey, Grant.
2: Hey, this is Grant calling you from North Dakota. About No Rain by Brian Mellon, I believe.
0: Oh, Brian Mellon, yeah. Grant, you just made North Dakota very proud, sir.
3: Number one.
0: It's a walk.

0: I know some Blind Melon fans will say, what about Tones of Home, man? I love Tones of Home, I do.
1: But there was the other song, Changes, that they tried to mimic the success of this song.
0: Oh, yeah. On a tragic end with Shannon Hoon. I've told this story before. I was up for a different show in Chicago with my wife. And staying, you know, this nice hotel. But there was this famous pancake place right across the street. And we were like, yeah, we got to go do pancakes in the morning. Or sat next to Shannon Hoon and his girlfriend.
1: Wow.
0: I didn't want to bug him, but he just looked over and was like, hey, man, hey, what's going on? Just getting his pancakes on, man.
1: There you go. At least he was eating something.
0: Exactly. All right. It's 90s one-hit wonders for the Friday Five. We got number one. We got number five. Looking for two, three, and four, and a ton of honorable mentions to get to. The number one, 888-485-MVCR, and we'll wrap it up next.

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0: The Markley Van Camp and Robbins Show. Jamie Markley, David Van Camp, Scott Robbins. Scott Robbins out today, back on Monday. He played a lot of these songs as we're wrapping up the Friday Five, 90s one-hit wonders. We'll get to the news updates coming up in just a few. Number one today, No Rain from Blind Melon. Four Non-Blondes, What's Up? At number five, we're looking for 2, 3, and 4. And we've had a bunch of honorable mentions. Oh, there's another one. The Rembrandts.
1: Oh, yeah.
0: I'll be there for you. Yep.
1: I like that eye roll.
0: Remember the Rembrandts coming out, and then that thing hit with Friends. And then that was just it. They were just known for that.
1: Yeah.
0: Also heard from Right Said Fred. A bunch of honorable mentions, and back to it, David.
1: Let's talk to Tom. Hey, Tom.
0: Tom.
2: Yes.
0: Go right ahead, buddy. What you thinking?
2: Hey, I'm thinking Flagpole Sitta by Harvey Danger.
0: Yeah. Oh, David loves it. Yes. I'm not sick, but I'm not well. Good job, Tom.
1: I love this song.

0: Another one we were just talking about the other day. The Vinyls. I played that at Rock Radio. Robin's played it. It's top 40.
1: That is songwriting right there.
0: Absolutely. Because the Vinyls had kind of fallen out, and all of a sudden that song comes, and it was like, boom. It's huge. It's an attention grabber for sure.
1: That is definitely true.
0: All right, who's next?
1: Do what now? Let's talk to John. Hey, John, in Deep Blue, Connecticut.
2: Good afternoon from Deep Blue, Connecticut, where we bucked the trend and elected our establishment Democrat for governor, which is a relief.
0: Yeah. But, there you go, John.
2: I digress. And I'd like to just state my membership in the Mary Fan Club because those fingers are magic.
0: 100%. See, she's going to realize by the time she calls in again, there's a lot of people in the fan club.
2: I mean, I just run out of quarters. But anyway, hard list because not a big fan of the 90s musically. But I was very glad that they had this one on there. Not taken yet. Chumbawamba, Dub Thumping.
0: Yes, man.

0: still hear that around. Dude, good one, John.
1: And I won't turn it off. It's a stupid song, but it's fun.
0: Well, I'm never in a place where I would have control over it to really know if I would listen to the whole thing or not.
1: I'm just saying, like, if it comes up on my infinite playlist, like when I'm working out or something like that, I'll skip a few songs. If this one pops up, I'm going to listen to it front to back.
0: Wow. I'm trying to think, are any of these songs on a playlist that would be on a workout? Okay, there is. Yep. My Own Worst Enemy from Lynn is on some playlist.
1: That's a good one.
0: That's a good one I wanted.
1: And relatable to anybody who's maybe partying.
0: Maybe. Yeah. Okay, there's one other I forgot. Faith No More. That was a phenomenon, man. And then the animal rights people with the flopping fish at the end of the video.
2: Please take it off MTV.
0: Oh, yeah. All right, who's next, David?
1: Let's talk to Debbie. Hey, Debbie.
3: Hi, boys.
0: Debbie, always bringing the enthusiasm. I love it.
3: Oh, hey, guys. I love you so much, and your show brings a lot of pleasure, I'll tell you. So,
0: well, thank you very much.
3: Hey,
0: that's
3: boys,
0: so sweet of you to say.
3: Oh, boys, today I'm going to say Nothing Compares to You by Sinead O'Connor.
0: Oh, that's a great one, yes. Good call, Debbie. That was number one for a while. Written by Prince. Then she said bad things about Prince. Don't know if it's true or not. But yeah.
1: Chris Cornell does it.
0: Yes, he does. It is true. It's freaking sad, man. Yeah. All right, who's next? We still got, what, 2, 3, and 4 to get to.
1: Yes, we do. Let's talk to Don. Hey, Don.
4: Hey, you know, I'm sorry I double-dipped here. You know, you guys seem to be
0: you got back in, Don?
4: Robbins.
0: But, okay, go
4: yeah,
0: ahead.
4: That's me again. I popped a beer and a pill, and I'll be the surrogate old fart while he's out. Anyway. But
0: all right.
4: I got to thinking about was, you know, I was raising my kids by myself in the early 90s, and Sir Mix-a-Lot, Baby Got Back.
0: Geezer bringing some game.
5: Number 3.
0: Yes.
5: 100 Mix-a-Lot and kick them nasty thoughts, Baby Got Back.
0: Baby Got Back. That was also at the time. The way the video started. Look at her butt. The whole piece. All right. Who's next?
1: We got Shelly calling in. Hey, Shelly.
6: Hey, this is Jimmick, Shelly Spokane. Thank you guys for the prayers for our burning up country.
0: Oh, you're welcome, Shelly. Thanks for calling in. What you got today?
6: I don't know if we can say it on there, but there was a song by Meredith Brooks.
0: Oh, you can say it.
6: I'm a bitch.
0: That felt good, didn't it?
1: It's really good. Some steak on that, too.
0: Yeah, it was a light little touch. No, you're right about that, David. That was definitely one-hit wonder. We're going to have to go overtime, aren't we?
1: We are.
0: Okay.
7: Take me as I am.
0: Yeah, because two... This may mean you'll have You'd have to say two is a test of time in a way, right?
1: The two? Oh, certainly is.
0: Yeah.
1: And kind of a tragic story for the band.
0: It really is. Yes. So we'll get to those. Honorable mentions and news updates, all to come right here on the Markley Van Camp and Robin Show.

0: self-nominated Nobel Prize candidate Greg Gutfeld is coming to St. Louis.
1: We love you that much.
0: You watch him on The Five and laugh with him on Gutfeld. Now see him in person at the Family Arena.
1: We're doing this for you.
0: Sunday, October 18th. 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

0: Okay. Change. Is this the right clip? Okay, just style?
1: Yeah, well, I mean, the voters want change, right? That's what they're saying. They want an end to the status quo. This is a rebellion against the status quo. And it's not necessarily change in terms of ideology. I mean, the DSA is winning some primaries because they're showing more change and representing more change. But, you know, sometimes it's been a change in terms of, you know, how long have you been there? Have you been there too long? Change in terms of, are you fighting against the Trump administration enough, right? And so I think it is a change, but it's a change not necessarily in the ideological spectrum as much as it is style and wanting to be more of a, you know, against the President Trump and his administration.
0: Okay. All right. I also saw Luigi Mangione, you know, he pled guilty today.
2: Yes.
0: To the federal charges. And I just saw there's a lawyer out there saying, you know, he has been treated unfairly from the outset.
2: Yeah, okay.
0: Okay, enough. How?
2: Right.
0: It's on video.
2: He's got a damn fan club.
0: Exactly.
2: Treated unfairly.
0: And who wants to give away electricity in California?
2: Oh, Javier Baqueria. Becerra is his actual name, but I'll always call him Javier Baqueria because that's what President Joe Biden called him.
0: Well, it's just out of respect to Biden, really. I mean, that's what you're supposed to do.
3: Javier Baqueria.
0: Exactly. Go ahead, Javier.
4: That's what we're calling my power hour.
0: What?
4: I believe that we can say to Californians, maybe we start smaller, maybe with those who are lower income, for whom affording their electricity bill is really difficult. And we say, I'm going to offer you 2 hours of free electricity. How do I pay for that? Well, it just so happens that today we produce so much solar energy, electricity, that oftentimes in the afternoon, we can't make use of all of it. And so it essentially goes to waste, or we ship it off to some other state. Sometimes we have to pay to ship it out. Why don't we use it?
0: Oh, boy. Okay.
2: There are a lot of Californians replying with that. If we're flush with so much energy throughout the day, why are there rolling blackouts?
0: Exactly.
2: What are we doing here?
0: Yeah, I was like, okay, where's the fact check on that?
2: Right.
0: Because it doesn't add up. That just doesn't make sense. That guy's probably going to win.
2: Oh, almost certainly will, yes.
0: Yes. And again, you heard anyone that's worked around him. He's not good at his job.
2: Mm-mm.
0: But it does not matter.
2: No.
0: Especially, you know, in that state. And a crazy story, real quick, out of the UK. Manchester. Did you hear about that dude that bought a baseball bat?
2: No.
0: Legitimately, at a store. It was still in the wrapping.
2: Mm-hmm.
0: He got arrested.
2: What?
0: Yeah, you hear about all these stories of UK cops, they're like out of control. Well, it thought, well, he could be using that as a weapon. He was tackled down and arrested. And then they had to walk the whole thing back.
2: What the heck?
0: So they approached the man, attempted to speak to him before taking him to the ground. And then they called in reinforcement. He had cops showing up on motorcycles, handcuffed, escorted into a police vehicle, crowd gathered around, sparked all this backlash on social media. It's like, why? He had just bought the bat, apparently. And then in a statement, The police force said the officer tried to engage with the man. He refused, eventually detained and arrested, but no intent could be proven, and therefore no crime was committed. So they let him go. And I know there's been, they say, well, there's different attacks, and there's some Islamophobia going on. Guy just goes and buys a baseball bat, and boom, get taken to the ground.
2: Well, dude, I mean, that poor young man who was stabbed and bled out while the cops handcuffed him.
0: Yes.
2: Because of allegations that he was being racist towards the stabber. The stabber was allowed to hang on to the knife initially because it's like a cultural item or something like that.
0: Dude, it's absolute insanity. I know. Just crazy. All right. Now, as far as the Friday Five, our countdown, we didn't have a chance to get to number two and number five. We were doing one-hit wonders from the 90s. This was based off a completely different list. You don't have to go into it. But you had Blind Melon, No Rain at one. Four Non Blondes, What's Up at five. And then Baby Got Back, Sir Mix-a-Lot at three. Okay. For our number two.
5: Number two.
0: And you can tell this story, what happened to the bird. I told my wife this story recently. She's like, you're kidding me.
2: You never heard that story?
0: She had never heard that story.
2: Wow. Okay, yeah. So the bird, they have this song. Right? Huge song.
0: Mm-hmm.
2: Their star is rising.
0: Yes.
2: And then the Rolling Stones sued them. Because

0: the violin track that's about the strings is taken and sampled from a cover, an orchestral cover of one of the Rolling Stones songs.
1: Mm-hmm.
0: They take them to court. They take the songwriting credit from these guys.
1: Yes.
0: They weren't making money off of this song.
1: No.
0: The Stones were.
1: Yes.
0: And there was an interview years later about this where Keith Richards is asked, do you regret that? And he goes, no, they ripped off my song. Okay. So how many black blues musicians from America did you rip off? Like, I love the Rolling Stones, but when I heard him say that, I'm like, yeah, you really are a jackass, man. And then, what was that, like 4 or 5 years ago?
1: It was longer than that. It was 2019.
0: Oh, okay. They gave the songwriting credits back to those guys?
1: Yes. A little late. It broke the band up, basically.
0: Yes, it did. It killed their career.
1: Well, and real quick, like, somebody put together, like, the blended version, the clip of the orchestra version, then Bittersweet Symphony, a little bit. And that was from the last time.
0: Yeah.
1: That Stone tune. And then you got that. Ripped off our song. Please. Yeah, by the time they did the right thing, it was a little late. It just sucked. So that was number two. Number four. That was a huge song. Like Robin's in Top 40, they played it. We played it at rock radio. I think Adult Contemporary played it. It was all over and big on MTV. And that was kind of it for Alana Miles. I don't know if you knew this. She dated Robert Plant for a while.
0: I did not know that.
1: Do you know the Robert Plant song, 29 Palms?
0: Yeah.
1: It's about Alana Miles.
0: No kidding.
1: That's the report. And when you look at the lyrics, you're like, oh, it's obviously about Alana Miles.
0: Wow,
1: yeah.
0: I never knew that.
1: Yeah, it's pretty cool. And then there were all these honorable mentions because we were talking about this earlier. It seems there were so many one-hit wonders from the 90s. There's a...
2: Let's go party.
1: Oh, my gosh. I never want to hear it again. All right, you get the gist. Yes, that was a one-hit wonder. Billy Ray Cyrus, man.
0: That was huge.
1: It really was. And then you put that in there. What were you, 4 years old when that came on?
0: Well, what year was that?
1: Wasn't it 91?
0: Achy, breaky heart.
1: Trying to remember.
0: That might have been. Written in 1990. Released, first released by the Marcy Brothers in 1991. 1992. Yeah, because I thought I was in elementary school when that came out. Like young elementary school.
1: Yeah.
0: So we'd always have the Go Texan Day, you know, where everybody dresses up, you know, and all this. And then that was a song that was, well, heavily featured.
1: Yes. And then you had... That's just fun to me. The Cherry Pop and Daddies.
0: Yes.
1: That whole movement was around for, what, a year, year and a half?
0: Yeah, the sort of swing revival.
1: Yes.
0: Mixed in with the ska movement.
1: Yes.
0: Yeah.
1: And then you had the movie Swingers with Vince Vaughn. All that. I don't know if you remember this at all.
0: Yeah. I couldn't tell you who did that.
1: That is Delight. I can remember being at a club and they're playing that. And my buddy's going, why are we here? Listen to this crap. Because this is where the good-looking girls are, dude.
0: This is where the chicks are.
1: We're not going here for the music.
0: You want to go to the bar where they're playing Alice in Chains?
1: No, it gets a little spooky. I prefer the music. But, man, some of those girls there, yeah. Okay, you might want to stay away.
0: Can you hit me with a little bit of...
1: Dude, I remember. I want to go back to the Rolling Stone magazine because I'm almost positive it was outlets like that saying, this is the next big band. This is the real deal. Jesus Jones. It was one song.
0: Yes.
1: And that's it. What is that?
0: House of
1: Pain. Oh, it's Jump Around.
0: Yeah, Jump Around.
1: Forgot how that just... Also big at the club. Oh, my gosh. So, yeah.
2: I know that
0: there you go.
2: Win.
3: My attention.
1: Yeah. Did you like this song?
0: I did like this song. I still kind of like this song.
1: It's an earworm, man.
0: Yes, it is.
1: It will be. It's one of those 10 o'clock tonight. You're like, that song is still stuck in my head, dude. Man.
2: I smell sex and
1: it's disturbing. It's just, I played it. I never liked it. Slacker culture, David. Of the 90s, of course.
0: Ford kids.
1: Yeah. Oh, the one that Robbins played. Always love to give him a hard time, too. Marky Mark.
0: Yes, Marky Mark.
1: Yes, sir. Man. I'm saving one of my favorites for last, though. Oh, they're Toadies. Okay, this was one song. And I know they're from Texas. So they're still playing a lot of gigs, right?
0: Yeah.
1: So I'm going to visit my daughter in a little bit in Indy. And I'm like, I'll look and see if there's any shows around Indianapolis when I'm going to be there. The Toadies are going to be there.
0: Really?
1: Yeah, like in a month or so. Like, okay, wow. We're still out there. Yeah. Oh, Space Hog. In the meantime. Okay, so that singer, you know, he was married to Steven Tyler's daughter.
0: I didn't know that.
1: Yes. Yeah, it didn't last. I always wondered, what's that like in the holidays? It's like you get this legendary frontman from Aerosmith, and it's like, what happened to your band?
0: Or it's like, oh yeah, you're in a band, what's it called? Space Hog, Mr. Tyler.
1: Space Hog, huh? Who came up with the name? Yeah, okay. Oh yeah, Robin's played that too. Yeah. Again, no wonder he's angry. Yep. And then I saved the best for last, at least in my mind. Not that I ever listened to this song, but it's hilarious to me. I can't help it.

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0: All right, I know we're running out of time. You got a quick news update?
1: Quick news update is this. Chelsea Handler talking about how scared she is of Todd Blanche being confirmed as the head of the Justice Department.
2: We're going to get Todd Blanche. He's going to be confirmed. And what's he's going to overturn Roe v. Wade?
1: That's already been done.
0: And oh, my gosh.
1: That's not how it works.
0: So we already started the Rise of the Nation.
3: Yeah. Got it. When the going gets tough.
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6: I love the poorly educated.
0: All right. Nimrods in the News. We go to Leesburg, Florida. Trey DeCloak was arrested. Why? Well, it was all caught on the body cam footage from the cops. He thought that his neighbor wasn't cleaning up after his dogs, because on the body cam you can hear him say, "I've complained about the dogs bleeping in my yard. I said something to his old lady about it. She said she'd pick it up 4 hours later, not, so I put it in the driveway." But the neighbor says no. Trey came up, opened the door, confronted me, and threw it at me and hit me. So then it was a physical fight afterwards. All about the dog crap. Trey was arrested, and they will no longer be hanging out together as neighbors, and that's Nimrods in the News. You don't need an economist to tell you your money doesn't go as far as it used to. 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The question is, what do you do about it? 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So before you make any big financial decisions, it's worth getting informed.
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0: 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And because there's no password to type, there's no password for a scammer to steal or trick you into giving away. 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
1: Hey, and welcome to the show, everyone. I'm Dr. TJ. With me, as always, is Aaron.
2: Hi.
1: It's a glorious day here today, and a very fun topic, if I do say so myself. This is a topic that we could literally ramble on and on, giving points and tips for, I think, multiple shows. We're going to try to condense this down into one quick and easy show. Today we're going to talk about whether or not chronic stress can cause hypothyroid symptoms.
2: Yes. So if you have been diagnosed with hypothyroidism, if you think you might have hypothyroidism, or if you are dealing with stress, which, you know, is fairly common, this is a really important show.
1: Yeah. So we, in our clinic, we see a lot of people that have lots of stress. And one of the first things that comes up is people say, well, I'm stressed. I have, you know, I think I have adrenal fatigue. Now, we've already done a show on adrenal fatigue, so I'm not going to spend a lot of time talking about adrenals and the hypothalamus, pituitary, adrenal, gonad, thyroid axis, right? A lot of people, that's HPTAG is really what the axis is. But a lot of people have heard about the HPA axis, the hypothalamus, pituitary, adrenal axis. Well, you have to include the thyroid and the gonads in there because that's all in there together. And like I said, we're not going to get into that, other than I'm just going to talk about the fact that a lot of you out there who have complained to maybe your doctor about, you know, fatigue and thinking that you have adrenal fatigue, your doctor will look at you and say, well, that's really not true. There's no such thing as adrenal fatigue. And I get why they say that. They're saying that because they're operating on a different paradigm. They're operating on the premise that either your adrenal glands are perfectly healthy or they're diseased with something like Addison's disease or Cushing's disease. They're not operating on the idea that you can have optimal adrenal gland function and suboptimal adrenal gland function and then have disease state. They're saying that if your lab values for your adrenal glands are within normal range, as big as that normal range is, that you're perfectly healthy. And we know that's not true. We've done an entire show on that, talking about how that's not true. Remember that stress plays a role on this hypothalamus, pituitary, adrenal, thyroid, gonad axis. It just does, right? So then that leads us back to our question here of, how does chronic stress cause hypothyroid symptoms? Well, there's a whole host of ways that chronic stress can cause hypothyroid symptoms, right? I mean, we know that the thyroid gland is intimately connected to the HPA axis. And I'm saying HPA axis because it's what most people know it as, the hypothalamus, pituitary, adrenal. But we have to include the thyroid and the gonads in there. They all work together, right? So what happens with stress is stress depresses HPA axis.

function, right? The chronic stress causes our body to release inflammatory cytokines, and cytokines are these little chemicals that help our cells communicate with each other, right? They're little proteins that interfere with the HPA axis, and they reduce the function of our hypothalamus and pituitary, two things in our brain, right? And then the hypothalamus and pituitary, they're what's responsible for our body making this stuff called thyrotropin-releasing hormone, or TRH. And then that goes, and we also make thyroid-releasing hormone, or thyroxine, or thyroxine-stimulating hormone, TSH. And anyone who's, you know, been questioned their thyroid function to their doctor or whatever has had a TSH lab value ran on them. So that's what we're

0: cause hypothyroid symptoms, right? Am I making sense, Aaron?
1: Yeah.
0: Is everybody following? So stress by itself is, because of this mechanism, is going to reduce our active thyroid hormone levels, right? So our thyroid gland, you know, like I said, it produces T3 and T4, right? It produces more T4 than it does T3. And then what happens with the T4 in a normal function, normal functioning person, is we convert the T4 into T3 in peripheral tissues and organs. Mainly in our intestines and in our livers, where the biggest majority of it is gone, and then, or is converted. And then the thyroid hormone, the T3, the active form, binds to the receptors on all of our cells to help them function. That's what this stuff does. Now, when we have stress, we cause our body to release these inflammatory cytokines. Like I said, these cytokines are these little proteins that interfere with our hypothalamus and pituitary function, right? So these things, when we have these inflammatory cytokines, we stop the conversion of T4 into T3. So we're stopping converting into our active form of thyroid hormone. Therefore, we have lower circulating levels of thyroid hormone, right? This is a big, big deal. So how does this manifest itself in the form of symptoms? Remember, people that are complaining of hypothyroidism are complaining of very similar symptoms. Their doctors are looking at them saying, well, you may have hypothyroidism, when they're complaining of being fatigued. If they have weight gain or an inability to lose weight, if someone is having mood swings, if they're having anxiety or depression, if they're having brain fog, if they're unable to concentrate, they're not able to remember things and their memory is going bad, they're starting to get constipated, they've got cold hands and feet or an intolerance to cold, if they're losing hair, if their skin is becoming dry and cracked, or if their neck is swelling and their voice has become more hoarse. Those are our big symptoms of hypothyroidism. And like we've said on our thyroid shows, I mean, it's estimated that 20 million Americans have some form of thyroid disease, right? I think it's much higher than that. Right. I think there are a lot of people that are undiagnosed that are walking around. They just don't know that yet. They just haven't been.
1: Right, and you're not going to have all of those symptoms, too.
0: No.
1: I mean, like.
0: No, not at all.
1: I don't know that anybody has all of the symptoms. So.
0: No, if you've got all those symptoms, that's a trifecta. You have a lot more going on than just thyroid problems.
1: I just didn't want people to listen to that list and think, oh, well, you know, I don't have all of that.
0: It's literally any one of those problems.
1: Yes, then you need to be checked out.
0: You need to be investigated further because, you know, just like, you know, nothing affects the same, every person the same way. We have so many things, our environment, our genetic makeup, what we eat, all of that stuff plays a role on what symptoms are going to manifest in us. And so that's a big deal. Now, taking this a step further with the thyroid function, we've talked also on this show before, we've talked about how it's estimated that 90% of people that actually have hypothyroidism have autoimmune hypothyroidism, which takes us to our next little point, that stress promotes thyroid autoimmunity, right? So years ago, at least 50 years ago, a guy by the name of Hans Selye, he was an endocrinologist, and he was the guy that talked about chronic stress being a problem, right? He basically spent his entire career studying the stress response. And anybody that's had any kind of physiology or even biochemistry, some biochemistry classes teach it. They talk about the adaptation response of Hans Selye, and it's the stress response and what happens to the body when we do that. So we now understand, then we didn't get it as well, but now we understand that when we have a stress-induced HPA axis dysfunction, that changes certain hormones in our body that regulate our immune system. So these hormones, they alter our body's cytokine production, which is these chemicals that help our cells communicate, which in turn triggers immune dysregulation and therefore autoimmune disease. It's a very slippery slope in how this stuff works. I mean, I can't tell you how many people

0: people have come into the clinic and they have no idea that they have autoimmunity whatsoever. And we've run some simple testing on them and we find that they have raging autoimmunity. I mean, once we find it, then we start looking for other, you know, why do you have autoimmunity? I mean, I'm thinking of one gentleman in particular in our clinic. I mean, bless his heart, he takes the cake on autoimmunity. We tend to think of autoimmunity affecting women more than men. Our worst autoimmune case is actually a male. It's crazy. There's some testing that we ran that looks at I think it's 20 different autoimmune conditions that can be had that we can test easily and identify. And he's positive for like 15 of them. I mean, it's just crazy. Normally we get maybe 3 or 4, sometimes 5, 15. I mean, it's just.
1: And the reason that there are, well, I mean, 15 is excessive, obviously, but the reason that a lot of times we see 3 to 5 is because autoimmunity breeds autoimmunity.
0: Right. And I will tell you, this guy is probably under the most stress of anybody that we have in our office. I mean, it's just massive amounts of stress from, it's mainly job stress, but still. He is proof positive that stress promotes autoimmunity. It just does. All right, we got to take a break. When we come back, we're going to continue talking about how stress promotes autoimmunity and how stress then causes some resistance in our body. You're listening to Wellness One.
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0: Now imagine if one of those resumes belonged to Yasmin, who was
1: 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I had to be resilient. 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
0: Or if that resume was from someone who
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5: And welcome back, everyone. If you're just tuning in, today we're talking about how stress can cause symptoms of hypothyroidism. And we spent a lot of, well, most all of the first segment really getting into some science-y stuff, really explaining how this stuff functions, like how stress promotes thyroid autoimmunity. I went through that pretty in depth, and we're going through that and finishing that up. The big thing with this is there's actually research out there that's showing a direct relationship between stress and autoimmune hypothyroidism, right? It's starting to develop. It's there. We have direct links between stress and Graves' disease, as well as stress and rheumatoid arthritis. Well, I've talked on this show before. Autoimmunity is autoimmunity. It doesn't matter if you have Graves' disease or if you have autoimmune hypothyroidism, Hashimoto's, or if you have rheumatoid arthritis or scleroderma or mixed connective tissue disease, it doesn't matter. The mechanism that this stuff is happening is all the same. The tissue, the end tissue that's being attacked is what's different. These conditions are named by the end tissue that's being attacked, not by the mechanism that takes place. There's only so many ways that our body can respond to things. And we only have so many tissues that we can attack. And so that's how these things are named. So don't be confused that if you have rheumatoid arthritis, that your treatment is really any different from a natural perspective in balancing the human body than someone that has Hashimoto's.
6: Well, and I think that's an important point, though, that it's from the natural perspective when you're actually trying to fix it. From the functional medicine perspective on this, it's different. From the medical perspective, if you're going to get a medication, it is different, right?
5: Right, exactly, because they have a medication that's approved to treat this thing, but it's not approved to treat something else. But they're starting to, because we're starting to see medications being prescribed off-label, especially the biologic medications like your Humiras and things like that. They're starting to prescribe them not for rheumatoid arthritis. They're starting to prescribe them for other autoimmunity, and they're starting to catch on.
6: Yes.
5: And you actually see commercials for some of these medications for other things than what they were originally for. Well, of course, I mean, it doesn't take a genius to figure out that autoimmunity is autoimmunity. It's just what tissue is it attacking today, right? And if you have one autoimmune condition, more than likely you have more than one. The most common number to have is 3, but we see people with as many as, like I said before, 15. Right. And there's over 150 that are out there that we can't test for all 150. We know that they exist, but to be able to test them all individually, we can't do. We just know that it's an autoimmune process. So that's one of the big things that matters. Now, then taking that a step further with the thyroid and stress, I mean, stress causes thyroid hormone resistance, right? So even if we were making the hormone, we become resistant to it. So the receptors control the process of transcription, right? So that's when we transcribe, that's how we express our genes. That's the first step of gene expression, right? Which is when our DNA is copied to make RNA, and then we make this stuff again, and that's how we replicate our own DNA, right? Now, I'm not going to get into all that process, but the thyroid receptors, their role in gene expression means that they have effects on all cells of the human body, every single one of them. And when we have inflammatory cytokines that are made when we're under chronic stress, we suppress the sensitivity of our receptors to thyroid hormones.

0: meaning we're not likely to get the key in the lock, right? It's like somebody covered up the lock and we can't put the key in the lock anymore. We're resistant to the key that goes in and unlocks that cell and helps it function and have the genetic portion of our cells replicating and working the way that we're supposed to. So when that happens, we impair all functions of the cells of our body, not just, oh, we're affecting what's going on with thyroid, which is how you end up with these generalized symptoms that people get. Fatigue. People are just tired because they're not able to, their cell's not able to make energy the way it's supposed to. They gain weight because their cell's not able to burn energy the way it's supposed to. We have mood swings, anxiety, depression, brain fog, poor concentration, poor memory, constipation, cold hands and feet because we're not able to generate the energy to create the warmth that our body is supposed to have. So we get cold all the time. We lose our hair. I mean, this is why this stuff happens. It's just a big domino effect, right? And then, like we've said on this show before, all hormones are a spider's web of the body. You can't affect one hormone without affecting all other hormones, right? Just like you can't touch one edge of the spider's web and not vibrate the entire spider's web, right? So stress will cause an imbalance in all of our other hormones, right? It alters, you know, it has an influence on thyroid function, but indirectly, we're going to affect things like estrogen levels. We're going to affect things like testosterone levels. People that are super stressed have low levels of testosterone, period, cut and dried, right? We see it all the time. We see these business executives, these men that come in their 50s with testosterone levels of 100. We talked about this on our hormone show.
1: People don't know that what 100 means.
0: You need to have a testosterone level of much higher than 100, like 900 or even a little more, right? That's where optimal levels of thyroid hormone are for men. Now, women, that's not quite that high, but women need to have elevated levels of testosterone as well. That's what helps us heal and repair. That's our healing and repair hormone, right? So we're suppressing all of this stuff, right? So when we have massive amounts of stress, we will start pumping out things like cortisol, our stress hormone. And we know the effects that cortisol has, right? Everybody's familiar with cortisol. We increase abdominal body fat when we increase our levels of cortisol. We change all kinds of things when that happens. When cortisol levels are up, our liver is not able to process estrogen the way it's supposed to. So we'll have, you know, estrogen excess, and we'll have signs and symptoms of estrogen dominance in ourselves, but whether male or female, right? This stuff happens. I mean, we see guys that come in with elevated levels of estrogen because they're and suboptimal levels of testosterone because they're under massive amounts of stress. We'll see their blood work and be like, okay, you didn't let on that you were under this much stress in our initial talk, because guys tend to underinflate their, you know, stressors because they want to think that they're big and bad and tough and they can handle all this stress. But the chemistry of the body doesn't lie. When we see your estrogen levels out of medical range, we know you're under stress. We've got things going on. We've got to investigate further and figure out what's actually going on here, right? But this sort of stuff happens. And so all of these things show, all of these things together, what we've just been talking about, are the mechanisms that tell us that chronic stress causes hypothyroidism without causing any without having any problem in the thyroid gland itself. It's still doing what it's told. It's still making thyroid hormone at the level that it's been told to make it by the TSH and the TRH, right? And it pumps it out there. It's our body's inability to convert the stuff due to other hormone imbalances that happen by this increased inflammatory cytokine and this increased stress response that changes our function of this and gives us these hypothyroid symptoms, tiredness, weight gain, you know, et cetera, right? So how do we reduce our stress to be able to improve our thyroid function? I mean, for the most part, if we just say go home and you know, decrease your stress, that's like telling you to go home and get taller. You know, nobody knows how to do that. And we're, as a society, we're not very good at handling or managing stress. We just, there's no time for that. That's what I hear. I don't have time to do yoga. I don't have time to exercise. I don't have time to do something else. I'm like, well, you're going to have plenty of time when you're dead, because if you don't change things, you're going to have some serious health issues and you're not going to be able to do anything. So you're going to have lots of time to rest. The problem is the window of opportunity to heal yourself is going to have passed. And so there's not much that anyone's going to be able to do for you. That tends to get some people's attention, right? So how do we manage our stress? You know, sometimes our stress in our body is not just the stress that we feel that we have to wake up early in the morning. We have to get our kids ready for school. Then we got to get them off to school. And then we've got to get to work. And then we've got to get off of work in time to drive home and pick them up. And then we've got to take them to their extracurricular activities. And then we got to get them home and we got to make sure they get their homework done. And we have to make sure that they're fed and bathed and into bed to do it all over again. I'm not talking about that necessarily perceived stress. I'm talking about the stress of having imbalanced blood sugar. I'm talking about the stress of having an unhealthy gut. I'm talking about the stress of food intolerances and eating things on a constant basis that your body is sensitive to. I'm talking about chronic infections that you didn't even know were there. I'm talking about environmental toxins that you didn't know were present. These are the types of things that I'm referring to here as, you know, stressors that you can reduce. Figuring out what's actually stressing your body, because maybe your perception of stress will change and your ability to handle quote unquote daily activity stressors, what I just mentioned with the kids and the extracurriculars and stuff, maybe that stuff will become easier for you to do if you figure out what these underlying stressors are that you don't even know are going on, like the environmental toxins or the imbalanced blood sugar. All of these things matter, right? This is one of the key pieces to this puzzle, is identifying the stressors that we don't see, right? Everybody has stressors. Everybody's busy. I completely understand that. But not everybody is allowing the underlying stressors. They're working on those things. They're working on the blood sugar imbalances, right? That's one of the biggest and one of the first things that we identify in people is, do we have a blood sugar imbalance? Do we have something going on that we're not able to process our sugars, and our blood sugar is too high at certain times during the day? It's too low. We're, you know, what are we eating that's driving our blood sugar up and or down, right? All of this stuff matters because it affects our insulin level, which is a hormone, which affects, like I said, one hormone affects all other hormones, right? So we got to take a break. When we come back, we're going to get into some very particular ways that you can decrease your stress levels to allow you to be a healthier individual and to get rid of these hypothyroid symptoms. You're listening to Wellness One.
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0: 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Is it? I'm Susie Welch. I host a podcast called Becoming You. 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
6: And welcome back to the show, everyone. If you're just tuning in today, we're talking about how stress can cause hypothyroid symptoms. And the first couple of segments, I spent a lot of time going through the science of that. And, you know, I apologize, but sorry, not sorry, kind of, about some of this, because for those of you that are out there suffering, hopefully that explains what's truly going on with you, right? What's going on chemically inside of you that is causing all of this stuff to take place? That type of stuff is what we get our most comments on, and our most, hey, thank you. Now I understand. I need some help. Can you help me? Kind of stuff. So there you go. There's the science. Now let's get into things that you can do to reduce your stress and improve your thyroid function. And again, this is not your day-to-day stress. I'm talking about the stuff that you don't necessarily see or feel. And the first one, just like I was talking about right before the break, is balancing blood sugar. That's one of the first things we look at is what's your blood sugar? What's your insulin levels? How's your response to blood sugar? What's going on with you? Because when blood sugar is off, we have a huge HPA axis disruption, right? I mean, diabetes has been shown over and over again to impair HPA axis response to blood sugar levels. So insulin treatments help reduce blood sugar and normalize it. I completely get that. But there are other things that can be done to help improve this rather than having to jump right to a hormone, because we're giving a hormone to try to fix other hormones. It creates a whole cascade of other issues.
7: And when we talk about balancing blood sugar, these aren't just for people who are diabetic or pre-diabetic. No. It's for, and a lot of people out there, because we talk to people all the time who are aware that they have some sort of blood sugar handling problem, right? Mm-hmm. They have symptoms. They get shaky if they don't eat, or after certain meals,
6: a headache if they don't eat.
7: Right. They have, certain issues that come up if they're not eating regularly or depending on the food that they eat. So it's important to kind of know where you're at on that, because it's not just, let's try to avoid, getting a diabetes or pre-diabetes diagnosis, but you don't need to get to that, you don't have to get that far to be having problems where it's going to affect you.
6: Right. Another stress that can be worked on is healing your gut. We talk a lot on this show about gut and gut health, dysbiosis or gut dysbiosis is a big physical stressor, right? It takes a huge toll on our HPA axis and thyroid function. There's research out there on germ-free mice. So these mice don't have gut microbiome. They just don't have the microbiota. And they figured out through research that these germ-free mice have increased HPA

0: APA axis activity. So basically that tells us that abnormal gut flora activates the body's stress response. This is another thing that we look at relatively quickly is what's going on with your digestive function. Because if, especially if you're having, you know, if you're perceiving lots and lots of stress, or if you're not, or if you're having all of these symptoms, how balanced is your gut bacteria? I mean, there are actually gut-brain neural pathways. We know that there is a connection between the gut and the brain. And then we talked earlier in the show about these inflammatory cytokines, these chemicals that communicate from cell to cell. And when we have elevated levels of those, we have this stuff called lipopolysaccharides, which is a substance that's in our gut that creates lots of damage. That is our big characteristic of gut dysbiosis. This activates our HPA axis and raises our cortisol levels, right? And then there's a lot of studies out there that link gut dysbiosis to autoimmune hypothyroidism. I mean, this is autoimmunity. When you have autoimmunity, you basically can say you have a gut dysfunction, period, cut and dried, right? You know, so how do we correct the gut dysbiosis? When we identify things, we'll look at like a stool analysis for people, and we will actually see that they have no growth. They take the sample and they put it in a petri dish, and they see how the bacteria species grow, and they'll actually see no growth in entire species of bacteria that are supposed to be in the gut, meaning that the bacteria aren't even there. So we have people that have all kinds of issues that come in, and we go back and we like, look, you're missing two or three or four entire species of gut flora. That just opens the door for all kinds of other dysbiosis and opportunistic bugs to take over and grow out of control.
1: Right. We have talked about before, and I think we recently did a show on the microbiome, but yep. Really it's about balancing the bacteria that's in there. It's not, you know, because people talk a lot about, you know, reducing certain bacteria and it's all about the balance. Yeah, you don't want the bad bacteria to get too high, but you also need to make sure that you've got a sufficient number of the good bacteria in there.
0: Right.
1: So it's about, the relationship between the two and keeping it in balance.
0: Yeah. Another one we talk about this a ton on the show is identifying your food sensitivities. Anything that triggers inflammation in the gut is your body sees that as a physical stressor. And if you don't know that you're sensitive to broccoli and you eat broccoli five times a week, you're creating a problem for yourself. If you're sensitive to broccoli, the worst thing you can do is continue to eat broccoli because your body thinks it's a massive stressor because it's trying, you have to create an inflammatory response every time you consume it. So identifying those food sensitivities and removing those things that you're sensitive to are extremely important to help us, right? Things like non-gluten or non-celiac gluten sensitivity. This stuff happens, right? You may be sensitive to gluten and not have celiac disease. That happens. It's going to affect your level of stress. If you're dealing with a chronic infection, things like Epstein-Barr or Lyme disease, this stuff is out there. Chronic jaw infections. I can't tell you how many people we find that have an old root canal, and when we send them to a proper dentist to identify things, they actually find hidden infections in the person's jaw that are creating all these health issues. Get that taken care of, get that infection out of there, right? And all of a sudden they make massive strides in their health, and it's because they had this hidden chronic infection in their body. Another one is environmental toxins. So this is something that I pay special attention to, because it, one thing that we've done in this country that just completely baffles me is we know the dangers of bisphenol A or BPA. Right? We know the danger so much that we removed BPA from all plastic products that are for babies. So, you know, we have a little one and everything says BPA free on it. All of it, the breast milk storage bags, pacifiers, bottles, everything that they have says BPA free on it. But yet stuff for adults is still has BPA in it. We're not producing BPA-free products for adults. It just boggles
1: some,
0: my mind.
1: But there are just you have
0: there are
1: to
0: a few.
1: Be, yeah, you have to be careful really watching because in general it hasn't been taken out.
0: Right. Your average plastic water bottle has BPA in it. You know, your average plastic Ziploc bag has BPA in it, right? All of this stuff is it's full of BPA. I mean, that's just one environmental toxin, not to mention all the other environmental toxins from, you know, air pollutants that are, you know, from our factories and stuff. Now, you know, you have your EPAs and things like that that are out there trying to do their best to clean stuff up. But, you know, there's so many things. Water. I mean, the chemicals that are in our water are not good for us, right? We have, I mean, there's positively tested levels of various medications in municipal water supplies. We shouldn't be drinking that stuff. We shouldn't be cooking with that stuff. We shouldn't be consuming it in any way. And, you know, changing how we store our food is another one. Change to like stainless steel or glass to get rid of some of these environmental toxins will significantly reduce your body's perceived level of stress. For the better, right? That's something that is extremely important. Next on the list is sleep cycle. We are sleep deprived as a country. So many people don't get adequate levels of sleep that it's not even funny. I mean, every person that goes in our office that has said, I had a sleep study done, I just stop them right there. I'm like, they told you you had sleep apnea, didn't they? I haven't had a single person that's been in the office that I can remember that has had a sleep study and they didn't tell them that they had some form of sleep apnea. That tells me something. We are not a country of good quality sleepers, right? It just doesn't happen. Our circadian rhythm gets out of balance. Once our circadian rhythm gets out of balance, all of our biochemical processes happen. I mean, we're supposed to get tired when the sun goes down. We're supposed to sleep at night. And then we have, you know, some of our workers, and God bless them, our third shift workers that are up all night. Of course, this creates a circadian rhythm problem. Of course, this creates a stress on them because they're awake when they should be asleep and they're sleeping during the day when they should be awake. This stuff has an impact on our health long term, right? All right. We've got to take another break. When we come back, I'm going to talk a little bit more about sleep. And then we're going to finish up with a few more things that you can do to decrease your stress level. You're listening to Wellness One.
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2: And welcome back, everyone. Oh, I timed that just right with the words. That's kind of funny. It threw me off there. I heard him in my headphones. I'm like, whoa. I don't think I was in tune with him, though. Unfortunately, I can't sing, ladies and gentlemen. I can't sing. I can barely talk, there's no way I can sing. All right. So before the break, we were talking about how sleep can have an effect on your stress levels, and we were talking about making sure your circadian rhythm is right. Go to bed at the same time every night. Wake up at the same time every day, even on the weekends. Yes, it's important to do that. That can help us improve our sleep. It's an important thing. And taking sleep seriously. The quality of your sleep is just as important. So making sure you have a good mattress, making sure you have a good pillow, making sure you have the temperature in your room that you're sleeping in cool enough, making sure that you have even a humidifier to make sure that you have adequate levels of humidity in the air. All of these things play a role. Getting all the light out of your room, making that room as dark as you possibly can, right? All these electronics that we have in our bedrooms now, we have TVs and cable boxes and, digital alarm clocks are all emitting all of this light that is impairing our body's ability to sleep and sleep well. If you get into a completely dark, pitch black, can't see anything in front of you environment, you're going to sleep better. So that's another big one too. Next on the list would be to help your stress is make sure we're exercising. Now, exercise has so many health benefits. It's so well documented of how much it can reduce your stress, but we don't want to overexercise, right? Now, I know that you guys out there that are triathlon runners or marathon runners and triathletes, you're going to be like, well, that's not me. I'm not the, yes, you are. You're the ones that are overtraining. You're the ones that I'm talking about, that are exercising too much, right? I completely get it if you want to accomplish that, but
3: it's not good long term.
2: It's not good long term. We have lots of people that I know tons of athletes that did way too many of those, way too quickly and created long term health effects from it. Their joints hurt constantly.
3: A couple of things. Sure. Yeah, I mean, definitely is, there is a possibility of exercising too much. Those of them who do it successfully come to us and help, we will help you along the way.
2: Right.
3: Again, it's never going to be a good thing to do this routinely. It's just not, it's too much on your body. But not only can we help improve in performance, but we can help, decrease the, problems in your body.
2: Improving performance is easy.
3: Right.
2: that's the easiest part.
3: Right. But also, helping with recovery and just, helping the body recover, long term also, so that you're able to not see those effects because it takes a lot to train for a triathlon.
2: Right. So another thing that can be done to help with stress is trying adaptogenic herbs. A lot of people are familiar with adaptogenic herbs. These are adaptogens are herbs that help our bodies deal with stress. They increase this stuff called neuropeptide Y, which is a stress response hormone. It basically stops the HPA axis from overreacting is how it works. So adaptogen herbs, there's a couple big ones that are out there. Ashwagandha is one. It's very popular. It has a very long history of use. That's not my favorite. If I'm giving someone an adaptogenic herb, I actually prefer rhodiola. It's an herb. I think it's native to Siberia, but it also increases neuropeptide Y, and I just like it better. I seem to find in our patients, those that are taking rhodiola have a little bit better stress response quicker than people that are taking ashwagandha. Some people are really sensitive to ashwagandha.

0: Rhonda. I'm not 100% sure why, and maybe that's just my patient population. I know other doctors out there that use ashwagandha like it's going out of style, and they have great success with it. I just find that we have better success with rhodiola. You can give a much smaller dose, and it tends to have a better effect for us. And again, I'm not a huge herb fan. You've heard me say this on this show before. It's not what I like to do. I think there are too many interactions between herbs and other herbs and herbs and medications that it just, they become problematic. But I know some people just absolutely love them. So those are two, if you've heard of adaptogens, those are two that are big adaptogenic herbs. And then this is one that I utilize. This next one on the list here is think about your stressful experiences differently. Reframing is a concept of where you just change how you're thinking about a particular stressful experience. Like we may have at the clinic, I may have, you know, 5 patient visits right in a row. And rather than think about the stress of going from one person to the next person, to the next person, to the next person, making sure that we give them quality care and quality time and talk to about them all their issues and stay on time. So we respect everyone's time in that, you know, in their visit. I reframe that and think, you know, I thank God how blessed I am that I'm able to help these people. And that what we have is helping them, and they're continuing to come see us. That's a whole different perspective.
1: Yeah, and we talk about that a lot about because you know it was really hard at the beginning. We have amazing people that work in the clinic, but there's just so much that goes on, and we talk a lot about this with everyone who works in the clinic. Is the fact that like everyone is there, like everyone who works in our clinic is there because they want to help people. So when we have crazy days, we're getting exactly what we wanted.
0: That's right.
1: I mean, those simple changes in your perspective can make a big difference. You know, it's the same thing when, you know, we've both had really long days and we come home and, you know, we've got an 11-month-old to take care of. Well, that's exactly what we've always wanted, right? You know what I mean? Like, you can't...
0: He's a rotten booger, don't get me wrong.
1: He's a great kid. But he is a very energetic kid. And, you know, I mean, like, what a blessing that is. And I think that's a really good way to look at it. Also, when you're going through difficult things, no interesting person has had a really easy life. You become a much more interesting person when you've had to overcome things. So it's good to give yourself these... when you have these obstacles, to show yourself that you're able to work through them.
0: They're not doing stories on the news or specials on people that did not overcome adversity. They're not, you know, doing specials on someone who made every decision in their life right and they, you know, became a multi-trillionaire. We're talking about they're doing stories on the people that went through, they suffered, they went through things, they had to deal with stress and they overcame things. Every one of them have very similar stories. They overcame adversity to succeed. We'll end on that one. Plus, we're out of time. If you have questions, comments, concerns, feel free to email us. 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We're happy to hear from you. For Aaron, I'm Dr. TJ. This has been Wellness One. Thanks for listening.
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3: Lala sets her sights on Hawaii. I'm Daria Albinger, Fox News. Hawaii bracing for Hurricane Lala, the Category 1 storm moving in and could impact the Big Island first. Here's Fox Weather's Katie Byrne in Honolulu.
4: Lala is officially a hurricane, which means its sustained winds are at least 75 miles per hour. All eyes are on the Big Island, which is set to see the first and the strongest impacts from Lala. In parts of the state, we could see more than 2 feet of rain. We could see mudslides, flooding, and waves reaching 20 feet as well. So people spent most of yesterday getting ready. You could see long lines at gas stations and stores as families stocked up ahead of the possible power outages we could be seeing. Across Honolulu, businesses are putting sandbags in place, bracing for flooding. Hawaii Governor Josh Green has declared a state of emergency here, and there's at least 180 service members with the Hawaii National Guard standing by to deploy if needed.
3: In Indiana, at least 5 deaths are now blamed on days of heavy rain and the flooding that it's caused. More than 90 people and their pets were rescued today as floodwaters rose along the White River. In Indianapolis, the city's mayor has been urging residents along the river to evacuate. Governor Mike Braun warning people to stay away from floodwaters and to allow first responders to do their jobs. It's called the Power to the People Act. A state senator from Tennessee says it'll give local governments more say over where data centers will be built. Democrat Heidi Campbell tells Fox News why the bill is needed now.
5: Data centers are coming no matter what. We know that. But there's a right way to build them and there's a wrong way to build them. And so the question is, who gets to decide how they're built?
3: Police have arrested a 19-year-old in connection with a mass shooting at Virginia State University early today. It left 5 people wounded. One is in critical condition. 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
6: 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Thomas Jefferson tried them. 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

Good evening, everybody. It is Saturday night, and this is your host, Skip Weber. What am I the host of? The Saturday Evening Rock Show. We have 2 hours of great music coming for you with another theme. And let me just say real quick, this is our 95th show. Okay, we're crossing 1,500 different songs tonight. 1,500 different songs. We've only repeated songs when we did our one-year anniversary. It's been a lot of fun. We're still not going to repeat. We still got a few new artists. We're going to do 4 new artists tonight. But 5 shows from now will be our 100th show, and I've got a special treat. So be listening between now and then. But enough talking. This is its own show tonight. Let's get ahead with the first 2 songs.

from their second album from 1978. That was Boston with Don't Look Back. And what was the album's name? Also Don't Look Back. And that was a follow-up to one of the greatest debut albums of all time. I mean, that first Boston album, every song was a classic. But Don't Look Back was almost as good. It's really, really good. But, you know, Tom Scholz, who's the writer of all the songs and guitar tech and just the genius behind the group in the first place, he says the album wasn't ready. It needed one more song and they weren't ready, and their record label made them release it. That was Epic Records, and it's part of the reason why it took them 8 years to get the next album out, because they were fighting with the album. They ultimately won a lawsuit with Epic and they got to change labels, but that's why doesn't sound incomplete to me, but he had in his mind at least one more song and some other post-production work on the songs they had. So that was a little bit of a tragedy, because it got us some less Boston music than we wanted. And before that, we had the Jay Giles Band with Must Have Got Lost from 1974. The album was Nightmares ... and Other Tales from the Vinyl Jungle. It was actually their fifth album. You know, people think Jay Giles exploded at the late 70s, like 79, 80. No. 1974 was their fifth album. And the other thing that people don't realize is Jay Giles was not the singer. He was just a guitar player and the front man. Peter Wolf wrote most of the songs, and he was the singer. He actually did some solo stuff in the 80s and did a lot of production, but he was the guy who did all the songwriting. Then you had Danny Klein on bass, Seth Justman on keyboards, and Stephen Vlad on drums. And they had a guy named Richard Solowitz, who they called Magic Dick, on harmonica. And they were formed in Worcester, Massachusetts in 1968. And, you know, it wasn't until like 80 when Love Stinks, their ninth album, and Freeze Frame, their 10th album, in 81, when they became super popular. But they had some really good stuff before that. Okay, so have you guessed the theme? I gave you a hint when I told you that Jay Giles Band was formed in Worcester, Massachusetts, because you also had Boston formed in Boston. Yes, we do a lot of state themes. We've done Texas, we've done Florida, we have done Missouri, we've done Illinois. This is not of only one state, because Massachusetts doesn't have 2 hours worth of music, or if they do, it's not something I could put together, but it is New England, the area of New England. So you got Massachusetts, New Hampshire, Rhode Island, Connecticut.

0: it. Some good stuff. When we get back, we're going to stay in Boston and Massachusetts, and including two of our four new artists.
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0: based out of Waitsfield, Vermont. That is the lovely Grace Potter and the Nocturnals with Never Go Back from their fourth album from 2012, The Lion, the Beast, and the Beat. Now, like I said, they're from Vermont. Grace sings, plays guitar, plays organ, and then Matt Burr is their drummer. And they met in Vermont, and they formed the band. And they were actually once married for a while, but they ended up getting divorced, and he's not even in the group anymore. But you've got two guitarists besides Grace, Scott Turner and Benny Yurko. They're also on guitar, and then Michael Libermetto on bass. They are rocking. They're not a new artist. We've played several songs with them, and they actually tour a lot. They usually tour like at the where the Pageant here in St. Louis or smaller venues. But if you get a chance to see them, they're really, really, really good. And actually, I think Grace is on her own, but she always she'll have a killer background band, too. And before that, we had a new artist, The Standells, with Dirty Water. And it's from the album Dirty Water, and it's from way back in 1965. And The Standells, this song is so popular in Boston that they play it after every Red Sox victory and after Bruins victory because, you know, it says, Boston, you're my home. But The Standells are from L.A., and this is actually kind of critical of Boston when they wrote it. It was tongue-in-cheek. One of the, you know, I think their manager got mugged in Boston, and at this time in 65, the River Charles and the Boston Harbor was very polluted, and you actually had references to the Boston Strangler in that, and the curfews of all the Boston's women colleges, which is why they call it Frustrated Women. So it's beloved by Boston fans, but it was a little bit critical. But when you sing it, it's not really criticism per se. But anyway, that was The Standells, one of our new artists. And before that, we had another new artist, Dave Loggins. Now, he is the second cousin of Kenny Loggins, so he is related. But he had Please Come to Boston, which is an iconic mellow rock song from 1974 from the album Apprentice, parentheses, in a Musical Workshop. And he was actually born in Mountain City, Tennessee, and he did all his stuff out of Nashville. So he wasn't from Boston, but the song references Boston, and the song is named Please Come to Boston, so we used it. And it actually is a biographical song because he did travel to Boston, L.A., Denver, but there was not a woman waiting for him. He just used it as like on his tour. So it did, you know, he made a girl up that was waiting for him. But it's a great song. I've always loved that song as far as mellow rock goes. So hopefully you enjoyed it. Another new artist, that's Dave Loggins. Okay. We've done a bunch of Massachusetts. We did Vermont too. But when we return, we're going to hit Rhode Island and Connecticut.
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So there is another one of our new artists, our third new artist. The group is New England, and they're generically all of New England covered. Don't Ever Want to Lose Ya, from 1979. And this is a group that was discovered by Kiss. Okay, they actually toured with Kiss. Paul Stanley helped them on their first album with production. They did three albums, okay, and then they kind of broke apart. But the main guy behind them was John Fannin. He was guitar and lead vocals. You had Jimmy Waldo on the keyboards and then backing vocals, Hirsch Gardner on drums, and Gary Shea on bass. And like I said, discovered by Kiss. They're really good rock and roll, man. Their first album especially was great, the one that Paul Stanley helped them with. I think Todd Rundgren helped them after that, too. But they fell apart because Fannin actually quit, and he was a guitarist and the vocalist, so that it's tough to keep a group together when that happens. And before that, we had Toto with English Eyes, and that was from the album Turn Back, which was their third album, one of their least known albums. You know, that was from 1981. You had their debut album, then you had Hydra, then you had this album. Didn't get much airplay. They didn't even tour for it, but it's good stuff on it. And then Toto 4 kind of really put him into the forefront with Rosanna and with Africa and some other songs. But I picked this album and this song because Jeff Porcaro, who was a drummer, and Steve Porcaro, who were the keyboards, they wrote this song, one of the few that they wrote together, and they're brothers that were born in Connecticut. So that's why it fits the theme. Now, we could have played any Toto song because they were the drummer and the keyboardist, but I picked it because they wrote it. And I kind of like it. Like I said, the album was a commercial failure, but part of that reason is they wanted to do live shots for MTV, for their videos. And MTV didn't play their live shot stuff, so they didn't get any airplay, and that's a big part of the reason, because if you listen to it, it's not that much different than Hydra, or, I mean, is it as good, is there anything as big and popular as Roseanne? No. Rosanna? No. But there's some good stuff. Toto was very, very talented. I really like that album. And before that, we had the Talking Heads, and we have played them before. They're not a new artist, but that, they were from Rhode Island, okay? And actually, they were actually from New York, but they all met. David Byrne and Chris France and Tina Weymouth met at the Rhode Island School of Design, okay? And they actually had a band there that called the Artistics. And that was the song, And She Was, from 1985, from the album Little Creatures. And they, after they left Rhode Island School of Design, they moved to New York City and they formed the Talking Heads in 1975. And David Byrne, like I said, he was the vocals and guitarist. Chris France was on the drums. And then Tina, his girlfriend, was on the bass. And they met up with Jerry Harrison for the keyboards. And really, The Little Creatures was after they had their mainstream success. You know, it was their sixth album, but they had their big live album, Stop Making Sense, really put them out there in the United States. Okay, so we've done a lot. We've done a lot of states in New England. We're going to go back to the state of Massachusetts. Ricky and Benji were from Cleveland. They got together, they moved to Michigan, and then to Boston, and they formed a band called Milkwood. Then they changed the name to Richard and the Rabbits, then to Captain Swing. Then they added a guy named David Robinson and Greg Hawks, and Greg Hawks suggested the name The Cars. So Ricky is Rick Ocasek. This is their fourth album, Shake It Up, from 1981. This song, Shake It Up, see you next hour.

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0: Born in Wellesley, Massachusetts, that is William Squire. We all know him as Billy. Billy Squire with Everybody Wants You from his third album, Emotions in Motion, and from 1982. I've told the story before. Billy Squire's first album was absolutely worthless. Nothing sold on it. I don't know if you can even find it. His second album was huge, okay? And that was the one where he really, really broke out, Don't Say No. And then the third album was also gigantic selling. Emotions in Motion was a really cool album. Actually, he had a couple songs on it where Freddie Mercury and Roger Taylor sang backup, not on this song, but it had Learned How to Live and She's a Runner. You know, he never got to this peak again. His second and third album were his most popular albums, even though he did do a few others. But he was out of Wellesley, Massachusetts. And speaking of where your birthplace is, Ronald James Petanova, otherwise known as Ronnie James Dio, was born in Portsmouth, New Hampshire. And yes, he was in Elf, and then he was in Black Sabbath, and then he formed Dio. And this was Dio with Last in Line. Their album was also called Last in Line from 1984, the second album from Dio. But he, like I said, was born in New Hampshire. And also in the group were Vivian Campbell on guitar, Jimmy Bain on bass, who helped write a lot of the music, Claude Schnell on keyboards, and then Vinny Appice, who was basically drumming royalty with his brother Carmine. He was on drums. And this was recorded at the Caribou Ranch. We talked about the Caribou Ranch in Colorado last week with Elton John. Did a lot of stuff with Caribou Ranch, too. It was a really good recording studio. I think Chicago did some stuff there, too. But this was Dio's second album did that. And they did... you know, one thing about Dio that I didn't tell before, their mascot, the devil-looking demon guy, they named him Murray. And you'd think he's on all their albums because he's on all of their greatest hits albums, but he was only on their first, second, and fourth album. And like the fourth album, which was the Dream Evil, he was only in the window, his picture. So just the first two albums was big, studio albums was big presence, but he was always in their stage show too. So that is Ronnie James Dio and his group Dio. And when we return, we go back to Massachusetts, but not to Boston.
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0: There is our last new artist of the night. They are out of Boston. The Mighty, Mighty Bosstones. The impression that I get is the song, let's face it, is the album from 1997. And that's their fifth album. And that song is in tons of movies. It's in Step Brothers. It's in Chasing Amy. It's in at least five or six other movies. And, you know, the Mighty, Mighty Bosstones were called Ska Punk, S-K-A. And ska comes from Jamaica. It's the precursor to reggae. It's old. Ska seems like it's a new fad, but it's not. It's from the 40s and 50s before reggae came out. And it combines calypso and jazz and R&B. And then they took it, recently the Bosstones and others took it and fused it with punk. So it's a little bit different sound, but it was pretty popular. But the Mighty Mighty Bosstones were formed way back in 83. And there was a Boston, you know, punk band for a long time. You had Dickie Barrett on lead vocals, Timmy Johnny Vegas Burton on sax, Joe Gittleman was on bass, Ben Carr was on backing vocals, and he danced. That was his thing, he was the dancer, and they called him the Bosstone. Then they had a few different drummers and guitarists through the years, so they didn't keep that the same. But that is a new artist, Mighty Mighty Bosstones. And before that, we had the group Mountain with the song Nantucket Sleigh Ride. Nantucket, of course, being an island off the coast of Massachusetts. And the album is also called Nantucket Sleigh Ride. And some of you, when you heard the theme, I guarantee you thought of Nantucket Sleigh Ride. It's a very, very famous, iconic song. 1971 is when it came out. It is Mountain's second album. They were all from Long Island, but it does reference the Massachusetts island. You had Leslie West, the iconic great guitar god, and did some vocals too. Felix Pappalardi on bass and vocals, Steve Knight on keyboards, and then Corky Lang on drums. The song is referencing a term that whalers used. You went on a Nantucket sleigh ride if you harpooned a whale and he pulled you out of the boat and dragged you through the water while still holding or tied up in the harpoon. And the parentheses on the song is to Owen Coffin. And Owen Coffin was a survivor initially of a shipwreck called the Essex. And this is all chronicled in the movie In the Heart of the Sea. And Owen Coffin and three other survivors were on a board after the shipwreck, and a whale wrecked the ship too. And they ended up eating some of the other people who died, the other members of the crew who died. And then Owen Coffin drew the short straw and was also shot and eaten too. Very sad story, kind of grim, but that is where that Owen Coffin comes from, and that is Nantucket Sleigh Ride. And before that, we had the group Nantucket, which we've played before. They are awesome rockers. They're not from Boston. They're actually from North Carolina, Jacksonville, North Carolina. But they have a name that's an island off Massachusetts, so I used them. And that was from their second album, okay, Give Me Your Love. And the name of the album was Your Face or Mine, from 1979. Kind of a crude thing there, but still rocking tunes. And a lot of people think that was a better album than their first album, but it didn't sell as much. But Nantucket was so good. There was the Uzzell brothers, Larry Uzzell and Mike Uzzell, did a lot of the vocals, and Larry was on the bass and Mike was on the keyboards. And then they also had Tommy Redd playing guitar, really good, and did some singing also too. Okay, when we return, we will finally cover Rhode Island.
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There was Mr. James Taylor from the album New Moonshine from 1991. That is Copperline. I love that song. It's one of my favorite James Taylor songs. Doesn't get enough airplay because it's not classic James, but it was his 13th album. And James Taylor was born in Boston to a pretty wealthy family. They actually moved to North Carolina when he was only three, but they spent all their summers in Martha's Vineyard up in Massachusetts, and he went to boarding school at Milton Academy in Massachusetts. So good stuff. If you don't know more recent James Taylor, please check it out. If you love his vocals from the old days, the newer stuff, this is not even that new, 1991, just good stuff. I love that Copper Line. And then before that, we had The Byrds with the song Boston from 1969. And this is from an album called Pre-Flight. None of it was recorded in 69. These are all recordings that were done before their first single way back in 1965. So it's a compilation album. There is a copy of Mr. Tambourine Man on the album, too. But this is Boston, and it's a classic Byrds lineup with Jim McGuinn. They called him Jim back then. It wasn't even Roger McGuinn yet. And then David Crosby, Chris Hillman, Gene Clark on guitar and harmonica, and Michael Clark on drums. No relation. Two different Clarks. And before that, we hit Rhode Island with the John Cafferty and the Beaver Brown Band with Tough All Over. And it's the album is Tough All Over from 1985, and it's their second album. Their first album was the soundtrack to Eddie and the Cruisers. So people think it's kind of like a gimmicky band, but they were from Narragansett, Rhode Island, and they were a bar band very famous in Rhode Island for years. And they got their name. They were called Beaver Brown for a while before they added John Cafferty to the front because he was a front man. They got their name off a color of a paint can. The paint, I don't know what brand, but the paint color was Beaver Brown, and so they took their name from that. They played around Rhode Island for a long time. This album, Tough All Over, is really, really good. And I actually like the first album, too. I love this movie, Eddie and the Cruisers. So don't think of it as too much of a gimmick. They're very, very talented. Good stuff from them. Okay, we come to the end of the show, and we've covered a lot of great bands from New England. Some of you may be thinking of a band we didn't cover yet, but I want to go over with a guy by the name of Myron Bradshaw. Now, Myron Bradshaw wrote a great tune way back in 1951, but he was born in Ohio, so that's not why we used him. Then the Yardbirds recorded it, but they're from England, so we didn't use them for that either. Then Led Zeppelin used to play it live all the time. Jimmy Page loved it. But they're also from England. But then a group from Boston did it. And they put it on their second album. And they took their name from a Sinclair Lewis novel, but they changed the spelling of it. The novel was A-R-R-O-W Smith, Aerosmith. They changed their name to A-E-R-O, and it is, because Joey Kramer came up with the name. Get Your Wings is the album. Myron Bradshaw's song was Train Kept a Rollin'. See you next week.

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2: Our longest run this summer of heat and humidity continues all weekend long. Sunny, hot, and humid. If we're going to touch 100 degrees, our best shot is this afternoon. And I'm going with a high of 100 tonight. Clear, warm, humid. 90s for evening plans, 77 for the low. Sunday, sunny, hot, and humid, 98. Clouds come in Sunday night with developing showers and thunderstorms, 73. And this is 97.1 FM Talk. 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

0: generation of conservative talk. Right here, right now. Fair, fun, and backed by the trusted voices and reporting resources of Fox News. Fox News. 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Filling in for Guy Benson, here's Griff Jenkins.
1: This is The Guy Benson Show. Giddy up, a big hour ahead. This is your humble D.C. correspondent and weekend Fox and Friends co-host, Griff Jenkins, joining us. I'm the host here, but joining us now, a good friend and a really smart guy, one of the smartest, actually, Josh Krushauer, Fox News Radio political analyst and editor of The Jewish Insider. Josh, there's so much to talk to you about, and we're so ripe with politics, and I want to get to particularly the race for the Senate out in Michigan. But let's talk for a second, because you follow what's happening in Iran as well, and it appears that diplomacy is at a standstill right now. Obviously, it looks like the president may decide to get more aggressive. The question is whether it will happen before the midterms. It feels like it could be sooner rather than later as the U.S. tries to really strangle economically Iran. But Iran is showing that they are in really no mood to negotiate. They feel like they've got control right now in some sort of the Strait of Hormuz. And Josh, I just want to play a little bit of what General Jack Keane was saying on Special Report last night. I thought it was very insightful and really puts a point on really where things stand. This is cut three.
2: The Iranians are in a position now where they believe for two reasons they have the upper hand. One, their influence over both of those. They don't control that, but either do we totally control it either. What they do have is influence over it as a result of their ability to disrupt it. And obviously we have shut down all of Iran's ports in terms of entrance and exit from those ports. Their achieving that exceeded their expectations. The second thing I think that in their minds they believe they have an upper hand is when they attacked the allies in the region, they knew that would have some benefit. But I think it absolutely surprised them that the allies more than one time, these are the Gulf states who are oil producing countries, came to the president and more than one time, I think three times is reported, got him to stand down from military operations. That is impactful in their minds.
1: Josh, what's your read on it? And is it the case that the Gulf allies are having an impact here?
3: They definitely have. They have been wary about military engagements in the region from the get-go, though they were supportive, I think, and they've sent some, depends on which country you're talking about, but I mean, UAE has been much more supportive. Saudi has been a little bit off and on, and others have been less supportive. But look, I think the fundamental challenge is that the U.S. is not willing to escalate, at least ever since the ceasefire was and the diplomacy was originally started in April. There just hasn't been an appetite to escalate, even though you've seen some pretty tough rhetoric on the president's part. And Iran is essentially calling the White House's bluff. They are closing the strait. They're not offering any concessions. If anything, they're doubling down on their recalcitrance. And as long as the U.S. isn't willing to send, up the ante militarily, if President Trump is worried about gas prices, worried about the state of the world economy, which could be affected if we did get into a larger escalatory battle, military engagement.

0: that is a recipe for stalemate. It's a recipe for Iran to be holding some pretty critical leverage. So I feel, Griff, that every day is every week really is Groundhog mm-hmm. Week. We're talking about this. We haven't really moved at all. We're talking about the same issues, the same challenges. And until the United States is willing to actually put the money where their mouth is, and you do see some bluster from the president's social media feeds, but in terms of actual military actions, we've seen some tit for tat over the last 3 or 4 months, but there hasn't been an actual, much more wide-ranging, aggressive action like we saw in February. And until that happens, I think we're going to be going into this stalemate period for quite some time.
1: Yeah, and you know, that's a great way to put it, Groundhog Day, and it's kind of a wash, rinse, repeat cycle here. It's interesting. I want to play one more short soundbite because there's another consideration. Because we know Iran is watching the president try to wrestle with the impact of the midterms, even though the president said he didn't going to take that into consideration. It's every president has to take that into consideration. And here is General Jack Keane talking about one thing we may see that we don't want to see that could be coming. This is cut four.
2: So when they look at this phase here, they see the midterms coming. My gut feel is that they're likely going to get more aggressive because they don't believe the president will do much prior to the midterms in terms of military reaction.
1: And he's not wrong. We could see. I mean, we've already seen Iran not afraid to hit Prince Sultan Air Base in Saudi Arabia, to hit Bahrain, to hit Qatar, to hit

0: create a spike in oil prices and worldwide chaos in terms of the global economy, and that the U.S. and a lot of the allies aren't going to have the appetite for it. But, you know, it is interesting that you mentioned Iran's looking at the calendar and looking at the midterms. And as we get closer to the midterms, it's going to be less and less likely Trump is going to want to escalate and really reengage. But I also think that they're looking past the midterms. If Democrats happen to take back even just the House, the more power Democrats have, they want to get out. You know, they want the U.S. to stand down and leave the arena entirely. So, and as we get closer to the presidential election cycle, you know, the appetite for military engagement or the ability even for the president to have free reign is going to get less and less. So, look, I think they feel like the politics of the U.S. calendar is not only in their favor vis-a-vis the midterms, but as we get closer to 2028, they think there's going to be less opportunity for the U.S. to act militarily. So if Trump isn't going to be, you know, responding to Iranian intransigence now, I find it harder and harder to see how he's going to do so down the road, absent any kind of really severe attack.
1: Yeah, you framed that well. And as someone who's covered wars in the Middle East, the old saying is that the enemies in the Middle East always say that Americans have watches, but we have time. And that's exactly what they're looking. They're looking at even beyond the midterms. I'm curious, because you have the pulse on this. How is it, like, we know how this is playing here in the U.S. And to be clear, this war is not popular here in the U.S. How is it playing in Israel? What do the Israelis feel about this, and where things stand?
0: Yeah, well, I think they expected the U.S. to have more. I don't think they expected that Trump would kind of end the war in April, and they're not confident that they had accomplished a whole lot militarily, and they still think that Iran poses a threat, both with its nuclear abilities or attempt to acquire nuclear material and enrichment, and also its ballistic. We've seen the ballistic missiles all over the region that they've been firing away. So I think that the main goal for the Israelis is to see this military operation diminish and degrade the Iranian ballistic missile capabilities and take out the remainder of their nuclear program. And you know, it has had some impact at on that, but it really hasn't done what a lot of the Israelis were hoping for, and now it's created a backlash. As you said, politically, there's not an appetite for military engagement, and it's led to a wave of anti-Israel sentiment across the globe as well. So I think, you know, the costs have been much bigger than the benefits, and Israel is souring on the military, at least where they stand in the military operation as of now.
1: And you gave me a perfect segue, because I want to talk about the anti-Semitism that is playing out here in our political cycle, and this surge of the Democratic Socialists. So let's change gears, talk a little about some of these primary wins we've seen in recent days. And there is no doubt, when you look at the Michigan Senate race and candidate Abdul Al-Sayed, who is in, literally was at a pool party with Hassan Piker, this new streamer that has got very anti-Semitic views. You know, you're seeing the anti-Israel platform existing. And, you know, you've had Bernie Sanders for years talking about socialist policies, particularly Medicare for all, socialist sort of backed economic issues. But the anti-Israel, the anti-Semitism thing is new. And it's going to be very fascinating to me to see if Abdul Al-Sayed is going to be continuing in the general against Mike Rogers to campaign with guys like Hassan Piker. And he was asked, I want to play a soundbite for you and get your reaction. Hassan Piker actually wasn't asked. He was talking about Francesca Hong, a socialist that lost to David Crowley in that Wisconsin gubernatorial race. He's sort of, you know, excusing away Hong's loss and leaning into Abdul Al-Sayed. He's blaming the media, and he's striking vibes of just saying, well, anybody that's not for Abdul Al-Sayed is an Islamophobic person. Listen to this. Cut 13.
2: These other candidates are a lock. +7 national electorate for the Democrats. It's going to be easy, right? For everybody else except for Francesca. What about Michigan? Abdul Al-Sayed was winning against Mike Rogers by higher margins than Haley Stevens. Did that stop the

0: national media from saying Haley Stevens was the more electable candidate? Did anyone make a big fuss about how not a single poll showed that reality? No, it didn't, because these guys are lying to you. That's it. There was not a single poll that showed that Haley Stevens was going to outperform Abdullah Saeed in a matchup with Mike Rogers. That didn't stop CNN, MS Now, ABC, CBS from skipping a beat every damn day of the week and saying, no, Abdul's going to lose to Mike Rogers. He's too Muslim.
1: Too Muslim. That's how he frames it. And he's blaming even the media. What do you make of it?
2: Yeah, I mean, it's not Islamophobia. It's actual extremism that both El Sayed and his surrogate, Hassan Piker, have displayed throughout their political and podcasting careers. I mean, we now know Piker said America deserved 9/11 and, you know, said use Hamas more favorably than Israel. I mean, terrorism, a terrorist group over a democratic Jewish state. I mean, it's the kind of anti-Americanism and radicalism that El Sayed associated himself with that is going to dog him in a general election. And we'll see. I'm eager to see the first round of post-primary general election polls, even though the polls have been off in Michigan. I'm hearing is that, you know, this is a state that, given the national environment right now, it's a swing state, but Democrats do have the wind at their back across the country. But there is a sizable number of swing voters that are listening to what they're hearing about El Sayed and don't like what they're hearing. And I think Mike Rogers is the type of Republican. He's conventional conservative who served in the House, represented a swing district, was a national security expert, former FBI agent, has exactly the profile to win over a lot of those middle-of-the-road voters. The big question is, you know, what matters more? Having a candidate as flawed as El Sayed, is that going to be a bigger disadvantage, or is it going to be the national headwinds that Republicans are facing vis-a-vis Trump and the economy? But boy, Michigan's going to be a hell of a race with a lot at stake for both parties.
1: A lot at stake. And one of the things that really is interesting to me is that you have national Democrat leaders like Minority Leader of the Senate, Chuck Schumer, who is the most powerful Jewish member of Congress and wrote a book about anti-Semitism. And yet, where is his outcry? Where is his criticism to push back against El Sayed and Hassan Piker? It doesn't exist. It begs the question, and I'll ask you this one last thing, Josh, does the Democrat Party have an anti-Semitism problem rising in their party?
2: Oh, they certainly do. At least they have tolerated a growing scourge of anti-Semitism, and they're afraid. It's people like Schumer, who certainly we know where he stands, but he's afraid to confront candidates, including Graham Platner, when he was looking like the front runner and the likely nominee before all the scandals. The guy has a Nazi tattoo, and Schumer was clearly uncomfortable with it, but couldn't actually mobilize party leadership to say, hey, we're not going to tolerate this. This is unacceptable in our party. And it's gotten worse since then. I mean, the other thing about El Sayed is after a terrorist attack against the major synagogue in Detroit, where it was holding preschool classes, and it could have been a whole lot worse, but could have had a massacre with dozens of preschoolers, killed. And what did El Sayed say? Hurt people, hurt people, and understanding the terrorist ties to Lebanon and Hezbollah. The kind of moral equivalent that I think is very off-putting to a whole lot of normal voters, mainstream voters. And yet he hasn't really backed away from that. And he said other things, in regard to Dearborn, that really raises people's eyebrows. So, it's a big red flag.
1: It's a big red flag indeed. Josh Karshauer, thank you for your time. Great insight as always, my friend.
2: Thanks, Griff.
1: All right. This is the Guy Benson Show. I'm Griff Jenkins. Don't go anywhere. We got a whole lot more.
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0: is the Guy Benson Show. Griff Jenkins filling in. I have to take a moment to say that it's sad to see Caroline Leavitt go. The White House losing their strongest, one of their strongest messengers. Indeed, she has done so well. She's now taking time for her family, for her brand new daughter and her other young child. Here is Caroline talking last month with Laura Trump about that work balance life thing.
1: As you know, I had my son, our two-year-old son, Nico, in the midst of the president's 2024 campaign. And now my daughter, she's almost 3 months old already. So two under two in our household. It is incredibly busy. I literally only have time for my children and my husband and work. And everything else is just on the back burner right now, but I wouldn't have it any other way. I just try to take it one day at a time and say, okay, what time can I carve out for my children today? When do they need me? And then maybe during nap time is when I'm really putting in the work here at the office, and then, trying to get home early when I can. And I'm very grateful to the president for understanding that and for empowering so many working mothers and parents here at the White House.
0: Many years ago, I worked for Tony Snow, the late great friend and mentor that went on to be George W. Bush's press secretary. And in the years he left, I got to see up close what life was like as the White House press secretary. It's an incredibly demanding job. The hours off the camera, behind the scenes, and catering to every member of the press is a 24/7, 365 job. Caroline Leavitt has done an amazing job. Tony Snow set the bar high. Caroline set it even higher. It's going to be very interesting to see who will attempt to fill those shoes. But one thing is for sure, you got to give her credit and you've got to applaud her genuineness, her skill, her talent, her intellect, and the fact that for an administration that chose to say they put family first, she is literally walking the walk and talking the talk when she is putting her family first. This is Griff Jenkins on the Guy Benson Show.

0: Hi, I'm Brian Kilmeade. Year 250 is a great opportunity to celebrate America and learn about its history. 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And the Year 250 is that opportunity. This is a special place, but not by accident. Learn our backstory, and you'll even love America more. That's why America 250 matters to me.
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0: that many have been running loose in this country for years without any enforcement, and many who came in the 10 to 12 million under the Biden administration. And there's a case out in California. You may have seen the video. It is horrific. An illegal alien from Venezuela named Marcos Iriarte Valdez stabbing a 68-year-old man in his garage. Valdez was going to rob the garage, ended up stabbing this man, Todd Stewart, 68 years old, stabbed him to death right there in his yard outside of his garage. And the history of Marcos Iriarte Valdez is very interesting and sadly very common in sanctuary jurisdictions, sanctuary cities, and sanctuary states like California. And Marcos Iriarte Valdez came to the U.S. in 2007 illegally. By 2025, September of last year, DHS requested a detainer. They put a detainer on him. So you understand how ICE works. They identify, locate, and target illegal criminal aliens, particularly those with criminal histories, for removal. These illegal criminal aliens actually get due process, and then it is their job, ICE's job, to enforce the laws that were on the books. That's all they're doing, enforcing laws that are on the books to remove that illegal alien, particularly when he or she is a threat to the community. So he comes in 2007. By 2025, there's a detainer on him. In April of this year, he's arrested after multiple burglaries in a sanctuary jurisdiction like California in Contra Costa. He is released. In August, this is just days ago, in August, he's arrested for violating his home detention monitoring. So he gets arrested for violating the monitoring. A judge then, a day later, on August 5th, allows him to be released pending his trial. This is an illegal alien who's committed burglaries, is on home detention, violates that home detention monitoring, and a judge releases him the very next day, August 6th. 68-year-old Todd Stewart is killed by Valdez in his yard. He's now been arrested again the day after on August 7th. It's just last week. And yet DHS has to put out a notice to Governor Gavin Newsom to release the suspect. They posted on X, this Venezuelan illegal alien stabbed a father to death in sanctuary California. Governor Gavin Newsom must not release this murderer from jail and turn him over so we can remove him from our nation. Tom Homan was asked this morning on Fox and Friends about this situation. Here is some of what he had to say. Cut 23.
1: And what really upset me, the response from the governor's office was that, well, ICE has billions of dollars. They should be doing their job. We did our job. We located this person in their facility. We did an investigation, found out he is illegally in the United States. He has a criminal history. He is deportable. So we issued a detainer asking them to notify us before they release him. Now, I don't care about sanctuary policies. All they said, we can't honor detainers. We don't think they're legal. There's nothing illegal. There's nothing against the sanctuary law in California for a deputy to just pick the phone up and say that, hey, this guy's being released in an hour. You don't have to hold him 1 minute longer than you would normally hold him. Just call us before we release him.
0: Yeah, it's simple. So that you understand, for years on the books, we have had a program called 287G. It provides training and the facilitation between local jurisdictions, sheriffs, jails, police, to work with federal immigration authorities so that you take a criminal illegal alien like Marcos Iriarte Valdez in custody in a secure location, preferably in a jailhouse or in a courthouse, where they're literally transferred from the local authorities into ICE custody to then be removed. And yet, when in sanctuary jurisdictions, they let illegal criminal aliens loose, then ICE has to go out

0: and make an at-large arrest, which puts everybody at greater danger. It puts the ICE officers at greater danger. It puts the illegal alien at greater danger, and it makes the community less safe. But yet, these jurisdictions won't cooperate. Despite that, the administration, the Trump administration, has had record-breaking results. Literally in my inbox from just hours ago, a press release from DHS highlighting that the Trump administration has now delivered 15 straight months of zero releases at the border. Some migrants in much smaller numbers are still trying to cross the border, but we haven't released any of them. We had hundreds of thousands a month released under the Biden administration. Zero. 15 straight months going back to the beginning of last summer, not a single illegal alien has been released into the country. It comes as ICE is facing a 9,000% increase in death threats on their officers, a 1,400% increase in assaults on ICE officers trying to enforce the laws on the books, ultimately making communities safer. And yet, what has been the result? In terms of the deportations, also records in June. Unbelievable, 43,000 deportations, many of them with criminal histories. In July, the highest number of deportations, upwards of 50,000 ever. Tom Homan's message this morning to Brian Kilmeade on Fox and Friends was simply, regardless of the threats coming, regardless of the outrage by Democratic politicians, ICE is not, this administration is not going to stop. 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
1: They put a lot of roadblocks up. They try to make our job more difficult. But the bottom line is, of June of this year, ICE made more arrests than any time in the history of ICE. A historic month in June. What did we do the next month in July? We blew June out of the water. We got another historic record. We're going to keep doing our job. You can make it more difficult. You can impede. You can interfere. But you're not going to stop President Trump from keeping his promise to American people. Most secure border in history. There hasn't been a single illegal alien released into this country in 13 months, and that's going to continue. We have record numbers of arrests and deportations, making this country safer again. You're not going to stop us.
0: And Tom said 13 months. It's actually 15, according to the DHS press release I just got. Now, back out to Contra Costa County, California, where the 68-year-old Todd Stewart was brutally stabbed to death in his yard by this illegal Venezuelan alien, Marcos Irarte Valdez. What has been the reaction to local leaders? To help, right? To get on board? To say, wait a minute, we should cooperate with ICE. We need to help make the community safer. No. The Contra Costa County Board of Supervisors is holding a hearing on August 28th to consider a proposal that will be discussed and potentially voted on in September 8th about going to an even harsher sanctuary jurisdiction policy, a full no cooperation to mirror California's. Now, they say they have an exception. If they can get to the zero cooperation, they'll make an exception for violent offenders, murderers, and rapists. But that's not what we've seen them do, even if they get the harshest of sanctuary policies. It's unbelievable. But when you do see ICE trying to enforce the laws on the books, and you do see how ICE has been villainized, demonized, made a target, doxxed with threats and assaults and attacks on them, you begin to understand the environment that's out there. And now Democrats are freaking out, and many in the media are blasting ICE for coming up with yet another tool in their toolkit to try and deal with these illegal criminal aliens, and that is electric shock gloves. that would allow them to try and, you know, emit a bit of a shock when they're handling migrants, that illegal aliens that may be trying to resist or even assault the agents and officers. Here's Homan, one more soundbite about this new electric shock glove plan. Cut 25.
1: You know, we have OC spray. We have tasers. So the glove is, you know, the latest thing they're looking at to help in situations. You've seen the videos in the past year and a half, the fights on the street where officers are overwhelmed. This would be a tool they can use to make someone compliant. Now, you know, there's a lot of training involved. There's still some, you know, background, you know, issues that need to be dealt with. So the implementation of these gloves out in the field are going to be a while. I think they serve a better purpose in detention facility, that where detainees get out of control and there's fights in the facility. So we'll see. The training protocol is being written and being reviewed. Then we'll see when they get rolled out. But it's just another tool in the tool belt of ICE officers.
0: What's been the reaction from Democrat leaders to this new tool that ultimately Tom Homan says that if it clears the testing and everything, that they will use it to try and carry out enforcing laws that are on our books? New York Governor Kathy Hochul says that it's a violation of civil rights. Cut 26.
2: That appears to me on its face to be a violation of civil rights. To cause that kind of physical harm to an individual, regardless of what the offense may be. And I would anticipate that the new protections that we just enacted in the law, just brand new, that says that you cannot trample on someone's constitutional rights and you cannot cause them undue harm and you will be held accountable, should be in effect here.
0: Right. So at every turn, you know, Bill Malugin and I spent 4 years at the border because we wanted Americans to see the chaos and the threat that was being let into our country. And time again, we sadly and tragically now have cases that show the worst of what an open border can bring you. When you think about Lakin Riley, that was killed at the hands of an illegal Venezuelan alien, who, by the way, had ties to Trinidad and Tobago. When you consider young Jocelyn Nungre, raped and killed in Texas at the hands of a Venezuelan illegal alien, too, who both had ties that were proven to be to the violent Venezuelan gang Trinidad and Tobago. When I was at the border and we were arresting Venezuelan illegal aliens, and it would later turn up that they were being investigated for ties and proven in many cases to ties to Trinidad and Tobago, I began to look into it. And the Trinidad and Tobago gang, born out of a violent Venezuelan prison called Tocoron. I talked to the authorities on the books, DHS, ICE. We dug. There wasn't a single incident. There does not exist a single record in CBP records of a single Venezuelan illegal alien associated with Trinidad and Tobago prior to the year 2022. And yet, under the Biden administration, since 2022, after the very first TDA Venezuelan illegal alien comes across, we have seen the Trinidad and Tobago criminal organization take a foothold across the country with a presence, the last we reported, was in more than 15 states, approaching 20. We saw the situation with Trinidad and Tobago migrants out in Colorado, in the apartment complex. Here in New York City, shootings. A New York NYPD cop shot by Trinidad and Tobago. And so it's important to take a minute to put into context why there is an effort now, even though the border is long secure and we've had 15 straight months of no releases, we still have a problem and a security threat to the nation here because of what occurred under the Biden chaos. And that's what Tom Homan is trying to do. And that was the mandate and promise that President Trump gave on the campaign trail, that he not only would secure the border, but he would clean up the mess left behind in the dangers. And when you look at just the criminal drop in cities, particularly in blue cities across the country, you cannot but conclude that the crackdown and removal of illegal criminal aliens under this administration has not contributed to the drop in crime, in violent crime, in murder rates that we are seeing plummeting in many blue cities across the country. So when you come back to what California Governor Gavin Newsom decides to do with this illegal Venezuelan immigrant, who, to be fair, we have no idea if he has TDA ties, but he's a Venezuelan criminal illegal alien with a record for burglaries that was released by a judge in a sanctuary city, now having killed 68-year-old Todd Stewart. You have to hope that California authorities and Governor Newsom does the right thing and secures his state by turning this individual over, as ICE begs to have him turned over so he can be removed to the nation. Because that's law. That's what law and order looks like in action, and it makes the communities safer. I'm Griff Jenkins. Excuse me. On the Guy Benson Show, we'll be right back.
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0: Guy Benson Show. Griff Jenkins filling in for a guy. I got to get to this real quick. What is going on in the WNBA? And they held their meeting yesterday, the WNBA putting out a statement saying that they're going to engage these conversations for weeks and months. It's going to take them months to figure out what the W in their name stands for. Clay Travis had a great discussion with Hannity talking about that. And in it, he went on to point out, you know, the coach, Sophie Cunningham's coach of the Indiana Fever, Stephanie White, said that love will win and go to hell in the same sentence. Good for Sophie Cunningham. You know, I hope she stays. We'll see where it goes. It's chaos. This is Griff Jenkins on the Guy Benson Show.
1: The U.S. Treasury quietly released its official financial report for 2025. It appears by its own numbers, the U.S. government seems insolvent. It's reported that the Treasury shows about $6 trillion in assets and over $47 trillion in liabilities. Add it all up, and it looks like the U.S. owes more than $130 trillion it doesn't have. 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
2: News. I'm Deborah Valentine. Lala's a Category 1 hurricane as it bears down on Hawaii's Big Island. Dr. Michael Brennan is director of the National Hurricane Center.
3: Yeah, very heavy rainfall occurring on portions of the Big Island. Some locations have already picked up more than a foot of rain. There's a flash flood warning in effect for much of the eastern part of the Big Island.
2: Lala's reported to be packing 75-mile-per-hour winds. Flood watches and evacuations continue in parts of Indiana after storms dumped upwards of 11 inches of rain, resulting in at least 5 deaths over the past week. Governor Mike Braun says the effects of flooding are non-discriminatory.
4: It's going to impact homes insured, underinsured, and not insured.
2: More than 90 people and their pets rescued Saturday along the White River in Indianapolis. Police have arrested a 19-year-old in connection with the Virginia State University shooting Saturday that left 5 hurt. 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
1: We are all the way live for 4 hours tonight, you and me. So if you are wide awake, maybe you're traveling down the highway or laying in bed with your eyes wide open listening to the show, I appreciate you being here. The book is called Children of the New Earth, How Star Seeds Are Shaping Humanity's Future. It's deep, and the author, Jill Jackson, is on with us now. And we were talking about taking some calls, and the phones are lighting up for you. Let's go to the international line. Let's go to Don in Alberta, Canada. Hey, Don, welcome to Coast AM. You're on with Jill.
2: Hi, Rich. Hi, Jill. I'm kind of confused. So we're sitting up. There's a little light bobbing around, and then we decide to come down and play a video game. And even when you do get more advanced at it, you know the future and everything, you can't do anything about it anyway. And just, yeah, the train's going to come by. Okay, great. So that's fantastic. So what is the end of the game? What is the entire purpose? Like, there's people looking into the fact that we're in a matrix right now. Like, it's all numbers and digits and everything else that can be manipulated, but then you're not allowed to do that because it violates. Like, you have the next guest coming up talking about Atlantis. Like, there was lots of people who knew Atlantis was going to go down because they were breaking the harmonics of the Earth. And what happens is the plates went under. Yeah, it was advanced civilization. It was all over the world. And so what happened? Nothing. And so they knew the future, but the spiritual master that they sent to meet with the leader of Atlantis, all they did was put him in jail for his troubles. See? Worked great. So I don't see the purpose of the whole thing. It just doesn't make any sense to me in any way, shape, or form.
1: Okay, like, so let

0: self-nominated Nobel Prize candidate Greg Gutfeld is coming to St. Louis.
1: We love you that much.
0: You watch him on The 5 and laugh with him on Gutfeld. 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
1: We're doing this for you.
0: Sunday, October 18th. 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
2: I'm Deborah Valentine. Hurricane Lala bearing down on Hawaii's Big Island, bringing up to 20 inches of rain in mountainous areas and 75-mile-per-hour winds. Mayor Rick Bagliardi expects lesser effects as Lala passes Honolulu.
3: Do not take this storm lightly. So it's moving. It's moving at a good clip.
2: Flash flooding, damaging winds, and power outages are expected. One person was killed, four wounded in a mass shooting during an outdoor concert in Kentucky Saturday night. Lexington Police Chief Lawrence Weathers is asking the public for help in locating a suspect.
4: If you know something, you know some people that are kind of like angry at each other or arguing back and forth, please let us know. Let somebody know.
2: Police have arrested 19-year-old Cameron Harris of Henrico, Virginia, in connection with Saturday's shooting at Virginia State University. 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
6: Hurricane Lala. I'm Deborah Valentine, Fox News. Lala is now a Category 1 hurricane as it bears down on Hawaii's Big Island. National Hurricane Director Dr. Michael Brennan on the impacts of Lala.
7: The heavy rainfall we've been talking about, especially on the Big Island, the windward side, isolated rainfall totals in excess of 25 inches, and on the eastern side of Maui, 8 to 12 inches. And then across the rest of the Hawaiian Islands, 4 to 6 inches, isolated totals as high as 8 inches. That type of rainfall, particularly on the Big Island of Maui, could lead to life-threatening flash flooding and landslides.
6: Honolulu is also bracing for Lala's impact. Mayor Rich Blangiardi.
8: Do not take this storm lightly. So it's moving. It's moving at a good clip. We expect probably 2 to 4 inches of rain in some places, 4 to 6 inches in others, and probably in the mountainous areas, 8+. That's a lot of water. It's nowhere near what we went through at the Kona lows, but it is enough under circumstances to cause flash floods.
6: 75-mile-per-hour winds and flash flooding are forecast. A mass shooting during a concert in Kentucky. One person is dead, 4 others wounded. A suspect is not in custody. Lexington Police Chief Lawrence Weathers is asking the public for cooperation in locating the person or persons responsible.
9: We need the whole community to come together, because this is not just one issue, one problem. This affects everybody and affects a lot of people.
6: The shooting occurred at Charles Young Park. Police say 2 children are among the victims. In Virginia, police have arrested 19-year-old Cameron Harris of Henrico, Virginia, in connection with Saturday's shooting at Virginia State University. Police say he was found hiding in a dorm closet. 5 people were hurt, 1 critically. A motive is unclear. 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
10: 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Just click listen, then swipe right and hear the latest news updates on your time. 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
6: At least five people have died due to flooding from heavy rains across Indiana. More than 90 people and their pets were rescued on Saturday along the White River in Indianapolis. Jacob Spence is the director of Marion County Emergency Management.
5: Make preparations, make a plan, family, friends, whatever you can do to leave now so that we don't put first responders at harm.
6: The National Weather Service says the central, southern, and western parts of the state are under a flood watch through Sunday morning. A stretch of severe storms over the past week has dumped at least 11 inches of rain there. The FBI reporting its biggest year-over-year drop in violent crime, and the situation in the Middle East remains tense.

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1: All the way live tonight for the full 4 hours that I have on the news stations kind of in the background here. And I'm watching this hurricane hit the Big Island as a Category 1 Hurricane Lala in Hawaii. So if you're listening in Hawaii, I hope you're seeking shelter. And if you're listening with us, definitely our prayers are with you. And I am really excited about our next guest because I had to hunt him down. I've been begging for months to get this guy on. From a very young age, Frank Joseph Hoff became deeply interested in the science, ancient mysteries, lost civilizations, and the unknown. In 1996, Mr. Hoff met Richard Hoagland, who's been a guest on this show many times at a Mars conference in Seattle, and began doing pro bono research for him in his off hours. It was while researching for Mr. Hoagland that he came across the unusual work of a Brazilian professor in his Atlantis website, which is atlant.org. We will link it all up. Atlantis, the lost continent finally found. So Frank Joseph Hoff is our guest right now, and he claims that he knows exactly where Atlantis is, and everybody else been looking in the wrong place. Hey, welcome to the show, Frank. Really nice to meet you. Big fan.
2: Yes, good evening and morning to you, Rich, and all your listeners around the world, for that matter.
1: Yeah, thank you for staying up late. I know this is, I don't know what time it is for you, but it's late over here. And I love that you've been fascinated by lost civilizations and ancient mysteries since you were a kid. What was the first thing that caught your attention to be like, I feel something for that place?
2: Well, I came across the work of Professor Santos. I found it was very unusual work and what I've ever seen on about Atlantis before, because you've seen things on, you know, TVs and movies and things like about Atlantis, and the different types of people have come out about it. But a lot of researchers do not have

0: Hey, St. Louis, this is Brian Kilmeade. You know, I always have a great time when I visit you guys, and I'm coming back this November. So consider this your invitation. Come join me at The Factory for the Stage and Book Tour November 21st. It's truly a stage show like no other. It's informative. It's going to have fun. I absolutely love being there. It's going to be patriotic as well. So join me, Brian Kilmeade, by getting tickets for the show at 971talk.com/events.
1: News. I'm Deborah Valentine. Police say 19-year-old Cameron Harris of Henrico, Virginia, is in custody in connection with Saturday's shooting of five people on the campus of Virginia State University. One victim is in critical condition. Harris is not a student. He was found hiding in a dorm closet. Hawaii's Big Island being impacted by Hurricane Lala. It's a Category 1 hurricane packing 75-mile-per-hour winds and heavy rain.
2: There's so much topography on the Big Island. Even if the eye stays offshore, you're going to get those hurricane-force winds and wind gusts on the upslope side and the windward side, and then as you downslope into the lower terrain, and then those sort of valleys and saddles between the high peaks.
1: Dr. Michael Brennan, director of the National Hurricane Center. In Indiana, officials say at least five people are confirmed dead following heavy rains this week. The National Weather Service says the central, southern, and western part of the state are under a flood watch through this morning. 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
0: You watch him on The 5 and laugh with him on Gutfeld. 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
2: News. I'm Deborah Valentine. Honolulu preparing for the effects of Hurricane Lala. Police Chief is David Lazar.
3: Very thankful to the National Guard as we have these special vehicles deployed to areas that are able to respond in flooded areas in partnership with HPD. So this is something new that we're doing, innovative, in order to be prepared for what's happening.
2: Lala skirting Hawaii's Big Island, bringing 75-mile-per-hour winds and heavy rain. A mass shooting during a concert in Kentucky. One person is dead, four others wounded. Lexington Police Chief Lawrence Weathers is asking the public for help in locating the person or persons responsible. The shooting occurred at Charles Young Park. Police say 19-year-old Cameron Harris of Henrico, Virginia, is in custody in connection with Saturday's shooting of five people on the campus of Virginia State University. One victim's in critical condition. Harris was not a student. He was found hiding. America's listening to Fox News.

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9: No direct hit. I'm Deborah Valentine, Fox News. Hurricane Lala is impacting but skirted Hawaii's Big Island, bringing torrential rain and 80-mile-per-hour winds. Fox's Chanley Painter reports.
10: Hawaii is bracing for the worst as Hurricane Lala lashes the state with heavy rain, strong winds, and rough surf. The Category 1 storm is packing maximum sustained winds of 80 miles per hour. It's threatening severe flooding, wind damage, mudslides, and dangerous storm surge. Right now, Lala's center is brushing just south of Hawaii's Big Island. If it makes landfall in Hawaii, it would be the first hurricane to do so in nearly 35 years.
9: Honolulu is bracing for Lala's impact once the system moves on from the Big Island. Mayor Rich Blanchiardi.
11: Tropical storm Lala strengthened to a hurricane category one, cat one. On the Big Island, the best we know, and we've been back and forth with them, 43,000 homes are now without power because it's a very strong wind event. And some, as I understand it, some 10 to 20 inches of rain are going to be left there.
9: The National Hurricane Center does not expect Lala to strengthen beyond a Category 1 status. A mass shooting during a concert in Kentucky. One person is dead, four others wounded. A suspect is not in custody. Lexington Police Chief Lawrence Weathers is asking the public for cooperating in locating the person or persons responsible.
12: We need the whole community to come together because this is not just one issue, one problem. This affects everybody and affects a lot of people.
9: The shooting occurred at Charles Young Park. Police say two children are among the victims. In Virginia, police have arrested 19-year-old Cameron Harris of Henrico, Virginia, in connection with Saturday's shooting at Virginia State University. Police say he was found hiding in a dorm closet. Five people were hurt, one critically. 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
9: At least five people have died due to flooding from heavy rains across Indiana. More than 90 people and their pets were rescued on Saturday along the White River in Indianapolis. Jacob Spence is the director of Marion County Emergency Management.
24: Make preparations, make a plan, family, friends, whatever you can do to leave now so that we don't put first responders at harm.
9: The National Weather Service says the central, southern, and western part of the state is under a flood watch through this morning. A stretch of severe storms over the past week has dumped at least 11 inches of rain in some areas of Indiana. Voters cast more primary election ballots this week. Fox's Jared Halpern has more from Washington.
25: Tuesday's primary election in Florida will narrow a crowded field of gubernatorial candidates looking to succeed term-limited Republican Ron DeSantis. Republican Congressman Byron Donalds is favored to win the Republican nomination. David Jolly, a former Republican congressman, is vying for the Democratic nomination. Voters in Alaska are also electing a new governor. Republican Mike Dunleavy is term-limited. The state has a closely watched Senate race as

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1: For all the laws that the wit of man can devise will never make a man a worthy citizen unless he has within himself the right stuff, unless he has self-reliance, energy, courage, the power of insisting on his own rights, and the sympathy that makes him regardful of the rights of others.
0: We're here to celebrate America 250, sponsored by Paramount Men's Medical Center.
2: News. I'm Deborah Valentine. Hurricane Lala bearing down on Hawaii's Big Island, bringing over 20 inches of rain in mountainous areas and 75-mile-per-hour winds. Mayor Rick Blangiardi expects lesser effects as Lala passes Honolulu.
3: Do not take this storm lightly. So it's moving. It's moving at a good clip.
2: Flash flooding, damaging winds, and power outages are expected. One person was killed, four wounded in a mass shooting during an outdoor concert in Kentucky Saturday night. Lexington Police Chief Lawrence Weathers is asking the public for help in locating a suspect.
4: If you know something, you know some people that are kind of like angry at each other or arguing back and forth, please let us know. Let somebody know.
2: The shooting at Charles Young Park. Police have arrested a 19-year-old Cameron Harris of Henrico, Virginia, connection with Saturday shooting at Virginia State University. America's listening to Fox News.

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0: President Trump claims he could declare the Strait of Hormuz a U.S. territory. Fox's Alex Hogan reports from the White House.
1: President Trump praised law enforcement and celebrated some of these numbers that were released by the FBI. Some of these new numbers show the difference between 2024 and 2025. Homicides dropped by 18%. Rape decreased by more than 7%. Cases of robbery decreased by roughly 18%. Property crime dropped by 12%. And aggravated assault decreased by roughly 7%. At the event, Trump also turned to the conflict in Iran, saying that the U.S. has total control over the Strait of Hormuz.
2: Pretty soon I'll be declaring the Hormuz Strait a territory of the United States.
1: Iran's deputy foreign minister writing the Strait of Hormuz cannot be seized with a tweet, an aircraft carrier, an executive order, or an election speech.
0: The UAE blames Iran for an attack on Friday on a vessel affiliated with the Abu Dhabi National Oil Company in the Strait of Hormuz. The death toll from Indonesia's 7.7 magnitude earthquake has climbed to 47. I'm Deborah Valentine. This is Fox News.
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4: We have another very hot day across St. Louis on this Sunday. Sunny, hot, and humid. 98 for the high, but a cool front coming in tonight. Clouds take over, developing showers and thunderstorms. Kind of scattered variety, 73. Monday, sunny and better. Northwest flow, 87. But we're going to be back to 90 Tuesday, 95 on Wednesday, but even cooler weather coming in by late next week. 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
3: Yes.
4: And we continue with Our American Stories and the story of H.J. Hines. And he started as a boy canning his mom's horseradish. And again, dropping out of school and just getting to work. We continue now with the story of H.J. Hines.
5: Thanks to his mother's recipes and beliefs, people grow to trust the Hines name. Here again is the president of the Hines History Center, Andy Masick.
6: Henry was always a meticulous man. He was a hard worker, and he kept detailed notes. He kept journals and record books. And so he was not only mathematical, but he had a human side to him. He was kind of left and right brain both. So he could figure out the formulas for things and keep good records, but he was also a people person.
5: In 1861, 17-year-old Henry sells $2,400 worth of produce, about $68,000 in today's money. And by 1866, Henry becomes a partner in his father's brick company and quickly makes changes. At the time, most brickyards shut down for the winter. Henry decides to heat the small factory so it can stay open through the cold months. That way, the company will have a supply of bricks ready when the demand for bricks rises in the spring. In 1869, at 25 years of age, H.J. meets Sarah Young at his church, a daughter of Irish immigrants who will bring his new household what his mother has to the old, religious devotion and a stable emotional foundation. On a train to New York, they meet another couple planning to marry. H.J., spotting an opportunity to save money, suggests that both couples share a minister and marry the same day. 1869 was also the year H.J. and his neighborhood friend Clarence Noble start a company designed to sell horseradish, pickles, and sauerkraut across the eastern seaboard. As H.J.'s company grows, so does his family. A daughter named Irene in 1871, and 2 years later, a boy named Clarence. H.J. and Sarah will have 5 children.
6: One of the things he learned early on was that people weren't sure about canned products or things in jars. Sometimes people got sick eating the products of other people. So Henry found that he didn't put his labels on the jar at first. He'd put somebody else's label on the jar. And if nobody got sick and if people liked it, then he'd put his label on the next batch.
5: The Hines and Noble Company is profitable until 1875, when mistakes by Noble in the Panic of 1873 suddenly threaten its existence. H.J. turns to his father and a friendly banker who loan him money. Even his wife pitches in, but by the year's end, the company is bankrupt. Here's Hines' biographer, Eleanor Dienstag and Nancy Cohen.
7: The diaries read like a Dickensian novel. They're heartrending. He has boils. His wife takes to bed. He's too depressed to go to church, which was unthinkable for him. His brother started to take to drink. The whole family was collapsing.
8: Several creditors accuse him of basically falsifying his records and demand that he be arrested. He is arrested, held in jail for a day, and comes back the next day to face what is an ever-mounting

0: record-breaking load of debts and unpaid bills.
1: It's Christmas. The Hines can't even afford to buy a single present for their children. Here again is Hines biographer Quentin Scrabeck.
2: He probably went through one phase of real depression. I mean, there was several months where he was pretty much immobilized in bed.
1: H.J. believes his friends are shunning him. He writes mournfully, "I have no money, so I have no friends." His parents mortgage their house to raise funds, only to see it repossessed. Creditors come and sell off his mother's furniture. Awash in shame, H.J. can only watch helplessly as the crisis consumes his aging father. Here's Hines family archivist, Frank Kurtick.
3: Henry J. Hines' father had raised a family, established a home in America, was an immigrant, and he sees so much of his life wiped out before his eyes.
1: The elder Hines will never recover, spending his final years in and out of sanitariums, a broken man. Through this and other dark moments in his life, H.J. is anchored by his twin beliefs, belief in God and God's unshakable plan for his life. Just 2 months after the bankruptcy, on New Year's Day, 1876, H.J. picks himself up and asks the only people to have stayed by his side, his family, to help him start a new business. Together, they form the Hines Food Company. The whole family pitches in, and his mother and sisters begin bottling horseradish in the basement of their home. Starting a brand new company on a slim budget, H.J. has to travel by foot to the vegetable fields. To have a horse again, he buys himself a bargain, a blind horse.
2: He owed a lot of people in Pittsburgh money, a lot of grocers and so forth. He made a pledge that he would pay them back, even though legally he didn't have to. And that was one of the key things in his life as well. He spent 4 or 5 years repaying back grocers, farmers, and suppliers.
1: Through his leadership, H.J. guides the Hines Food Company to immediate success, taking special pleasure in culinary innovations.
0: He's experimenting like a woman in a kitchen, making it up as he goes along, and his notebooks are chock-a-block full of fascinating recipes. Everything from peanut butter, which he does not pursue, to baked beans, which he does very successfully, to chutneys.
1: In 1876, he creates the condiment that future generations will associate with his name. Here again is Edwin Luhu.
4: When he was in England, he noticed that they had a product called catsup, which was made of fish and different ingredients and different spices. It was a very spicy condiment, and he liked it. And he thought, I wonder if we substituted tomatoes for the fish, what that would taste like.
1: This is how we get the word ketchup. It comes from the Chinese word catsup, which is a kind of fish sauce.
5: Mm.
1: Here again is Andy Macy.
6: Yes, it is good.
7: Ketchup was probably invented in China 1,000 years ago, but H.J. Hines brought it to a new level.
1: There are several types of ketchup in the 19th century, but none of them sell particularly well. Apart from Hines, no one sees potential in the red vegetable sauce. Pittsburgh is home of the steel industry, but it's also center for glassmaking. Unlike his competitors, Hines believes that his customers should be able to see the bright red ketchup. This, however, has a drawback.
7: You know, when you look in a ketchup bottle, sometimes it gets kind of dark and rubbery, oxidized near the top. Well, he knew that people would be put off by seeing that, so he put a paper label near the neck of the bottle so the product looked red and beautiful.
1: Hines builds a new factory which still stands today as an industrial monument in Pittsburgh. The factory is one of the first in the country run on electricity, and Hines will be the first to put up an electric billboard in New York City. The Pittsburgh headquarters site offers easy access to the Allegheny River and railroad lines. The whole neighborhood smells of vinegar, then as now, the main preservative. As indispensable as H.J. is to the company, he's just as valuable to his church. He is especially dedicated to teaching the children about the Bible and their Christian faith at Sunday school. In fact, H.J. will travel all over the world in order to promote the idea of Sunday school. H.J. is also known for his generosity. He will build a boarding home for homeless children, the poor will count on him for a meal, and he will often loan money to his customers so they can stay in business. Heinz places his factory in the midst of Andrew Carnegie's steel factory and rival steel makers. But Heinz's revenues will one day surpass those of his larger neighbors.
7: H.J. Heinz was an intuitive marketer. He had a sense of how to sell things. And although he didn't invent ketchup, he marketed it better than anyone in the world.
5: And when we come back, more of this great American story, this great Pittsburgh story, here on Our American Stories.
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0: I felt I was upon holy ground. For his trip, HJ has brought samples of some of his best products, like his ketchup and horseradish. With a suitcase of Heinz products, he journeys to London and calls on Fortnum & Mason, purveyor of fine food to the royal family. Here again is Edwin Luhu and Eleanor Dienstag.
1: He stroked his whiskers, put on his top hat, and he bursted right into the front door.
2: He was an awesome salesman. He went in and showed his products and talked about them and had him sample the products. They said, "I believe we will take them all." Everybody was shocked, including H.J. Heinz.
0: At this time, nobody in Europe buys food from America. It's H.J.'s first step towards running a global company. Heinz has always been part of the progressive wing of the Republican Party, which supports the expansion of American business into Asia. The American administration saw China and Japan as the key to the Orient. Heinz saw things differently. They were the keys to the Orient in both business and the acceptance of Sunday school. Because of Heinz's missionary passion, planning, and financial backing, Sunday schools prosper all over Asia. Heinz has taken the small business he started with his family 11 years earlier and turned it into a food-producing giant. Here again is Andy Masick.
3: Heinz believed in pure foods. He built his brand on the fact that his product was better than anyone else's. He always said, "The secret to success is to do a common thing uncommonly well."
0: H.J. discovers ideas in unlikely places. And a chance encounter in 1892 inspires a world-famous advertising slogan.
3: You've seen that 57 on his products. Well, the story behind that is he was going to New York City on a business trip, and he was on an elevated train. And as he looked out the window, he saw a billboard that said 23 styles of shoes. And he thought, 23 styles of shoes, that's pretty impressive. I wonder how many products I have. And he started counting them up in his head. There were 54, 55, 56, 57, 57. That's an interesting looking number. He liked the look of it. When he got home, he found out he really had many more products than 57, but he liked the number so much that he decided to put it on all of his labels. He put it in whitewashed stone, on hillsides, on billboards, every place. He branded his company with Heinz 57.
0: 57 is one of the greatest marketing ideas of all time. It promises diversity while remaining manageable. And so, Heinz 57 has entered the American lexicon.
4: Yeah, and when we come back, more of the life of H.J. Heinz. And my goodness, you're learning so much about not just the product, not just about the man, but about his faith and how it intertwines with and is an inescapable part of every part of this great business. I mean, the idea of making the best product, the purest product, it just comes straight from who he is. And yet this same guy can sort of make up the number 57 because he just likes the look of it and just drives it home. And nobody knew branding better than H.J. Heinz. When we come back, the rest of his life story here on Our American Stories.
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0: And we continue with the life story of H.J. Hines here on Our American Stories. And now, the very last part of this terrific story.
1: He developed kind of a distinctive style of his own. He had very distinctive whiskers, white whiskers, and kind of his hair brushed back. He was kind of a character. He had a sense of himself.
2: But above all, Hines is clever.
1: In 1893, H.J. Hines went to the Columbian Exposition. That's the World's Fair in Chicago. And they gave him a booth or a place to show his wares on the third floor of the exhibit hall. Well, nobody at the World's Fair was climbing three sets of stairs to go up to the third floor. So Hines came up with an idea on the spur of the moment. He printed little gold luggage tags. They had kind of a gold foil on it. And he printed on the back of the tag, "Bring to the Hines booth on the third floor for a free prize." And people would be strolling along arm in arm, and they would catch the glint of gold out of the corner of their eyes, and they'd pick it up, and they'd say, "Oh, look, we could bring it to the for a free prize." And so they trooped up the steps by the hundreds, by the thousands, by the hundreds of thousands. People were going up to the third floor, and they found the Hines booth, and they saw his pyramids of ketchup and pickles, and it was the hit of the fair.
2: After 20 years in business, the H.J. Hines Company is the largest food processing company in the United States, with a workforce of 23,000 people. His mansion occupies one corner of a grand street in the east end of Pittsburgh. His immediate neighbors are named Westinghouse, Carnegie, and Mellon. In 1894, Sarah Hines dies of typhoid on Thanksgiving Day at the age of 74. Henry writes, "The darkest day we ever knew. Hines will never marry again." Typhoid is the number one killer in the Pittsburgh area due to the dirty water. H.J. will promote, finance, and lead a commission on smoke abatement, sewage control, and water filtration plants that will eliminate the 100-year plague of typhoid fever. By 1904, H.J. is selling his products on all six inhabited continents. Decades before Coca-Cola or McDonald's become symbols of the international economy, Hines products are found in all corners of the world. The American son of German immigrants has made himself world famous. He has changed eating habits, convincing customers that eating food made in an unknown factory thousands of miles distant can be as good, if not better, than homemade. Here again is Quentin Scrabeck.
3: His main competition for most of his life was not other competitors as much as the housewife in preserved foods. He was competing against the home preserving group.
2: In 1906, the 62-year-old Henry Hines will willingly risk everything he has achieved to defend a point of principle. Suddenly, the entire food business comes under attack when Upton Sinclair's novel, The Jungle, exposes horrendous conditions in Chicago meatpacking plants. An outraged public demands federal regulation, but all of the food processing companies

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2: And we continue with Our American Stories and the story of Mary Poppins, which premiered in August of 1964, but is still loved generations later. Let's pick up where we last left off.
3: Here's Karen Dutrice, who played the young Jane Banks.
4: I think the one thing that comes off with Disney movies of the old days, and especially Walt himself, was his love of innocence. And I think that's what Walt revered in We Children, and that's what he wanted to send us away with still. And he succeeded.
5: Ellen, we had the most glorious meeting.
6: When we were casting the film, Walt immediately said, I know the perfect person to play the mother, and that is Glynis Johns. She's just absolutely right. And we all agreed, she's absolutely perfect.
5: Gracious, Kate and Anna, you're not leaving. What will Mr. Banks say? He's going to be cross enough as it is to come home and find the children missing.
3: Here's Glynis Johns, who played Mrs. Winifred Banks.
7: I said to Walt, it might give me an incentive if I could have my own little number.
6: Walt reached over and said, but Glynis, the boys are just finishing a great number for you. You're going to love it. Wait till you hear it. So she says, all right, I'll have to hear it, and if I like it, then I might consider doing the part. So she left. Walt said, get on this thing, you got to write something for her. Well, we had this song that we had written called Practically Perfect. So we said, that could be a suffragette song.
7: By the time I got back to the Chateau Marmont, the telephone was ringing, and it was Walt. He said, listen to this, I heard the first few bars of Sister Suffragette.
5: We're clearly soldiers in petty,

0: head.
1: Glynis was interested then.
0: When I think now of how nearly I didn't do it, it's amazing because I'm so proud to be part of it.
2: It was the only time I've ever been working on a project where at the end of each day, I walk away saying, this is so good. I knew from the very beginning, after every day shooting, how good that movie was going to be.
3: Our songwriters, Dick and Bob Sherman.
1: We asked Walt if we could have half an hour of his time, and we played a few song ideas we had. He was very impressed with what we were coming up with, and at the end of this meeting, he said, play me that Bird Woman song again.
4: Come feed the little birds, show them you care.
5: It was about charity, about giving somebody something that they didn't ask for, but that they could use. Love.
6: Please, may we feed the birds?
7: Waste your money on a lot of ragamuffin birds? Certainly not.
1: Walt, from the time he heard it, just loved that song. Never said it to us, but he would, like a Friday afternoon, he'd call us up and say, come over, and 5:30, 6 o'clock, we'd come over to his office and he'd say, play it. And I'd play Feed the Birds and sing it for him.
4: Feed the birds, tuppence a bag.
1: And he'd, yep, that's what it's all about. Have a good weekend, boys, and then he'd send us home.
5: He loved that song. It was his favorite.
8: It's supercalifragilisticexpialidocious.
1: The musical style was really boiled beef and carrots, boiled beef and carrots, an old English folk song.
8: Supercalifragilisticexpialidocious.
1: And any old iron, any old iron. It's silly little songs that they wrote in those years, and we wanted to feel like that, and yet be original and

0: responded it was the biggest hit in the history of Walt Disney Studio. 13 Oscar nominations. Each generation will enjoy it in their own way, this movie, Mary Poppins. It stands as the perfect Walt Disney movie, Dick Van Dyke said to close things out. The story of the making of an American classic here on Our American Stories.
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0: Take it away, Anne.
1: They say an army marches on its stomach, and with millions of Americans serving in the Second World War, there were plenty of stomachs to be kept fed. Now, of course, there were a number of ways the U.S. accomplished this, but today I'd like to just take a minute and look at the really interesting history behind two very different staples, Spam and chocolate. So let's start with a little bit of history of Spam. Spam's history goes way back to 1937, during the later half of the Great Depression. The Hormel Meat Company of Austin, Minnesota, spearheaded by the founder's son, Jay, was looking for ways to expand their fresh meat business into canned goods. Now, this took some trial and error to make something palatable that they could also can, but eventually, he successfully produced a moist canned meat made from pork shoulder. They did a little contest to try and figure out a good name for this new product, and the company VP's brother won the honor and christened the new product Spam. Now, the timing really couldn't have been better because, of course, 1937, you have the hostilities of the Second World War really starting to escalate in Europe, and the war officially began in 1939. Now, around that time, Franklin Delano Roosevelt signed the Lend-Lease Act. And the Lend-Lease Act was kind of a way for the U.S. to be involved in the war without really being involved in the war. FDR promised to support Allied powers by lending them or leasing them certain supplies, for instance, food or shipping and things like that, while still technically remaining neutral. Now, this meant that there was a lot of food being shipped overseas, lots of different goods being sent to Britain and then to the USSR once they became an allied country. And it was a lot to send across. That was a challenge. But what better product to send than easily shipped canned meats like Spam? According to the official Spam website, over 100 million pounds were shipped to our troops alone once we officially joined the conflict. Now, of course, even fans of Spam might say that there is too much of a good thing. And there were certain spammy jokes that passed around during that time. But, you know, whether you love it or not, the canned meat helped feed millions, which is not bad for an underutilized cut of pork, mixed with some salt and some starch and sugar and water. It's still sold in 44 countries, according to the museum site. And in 2012, when it celebrated its 75th anniversary, the Spam Company produced its 8 millionth can. So, served a purpose and it's still going strong. The other items in Stria that I'd like to look at today is one of my favorite ones, and if I'm going to have sweets, chocolate's the first choice. It's about the taste, because why would you ever want a bad tasting bar of chocolate? Aha! But going back to 1937, with war looming on the horizon, that's exactly what Captain Paul Logan wanted the Hershey Company to create, but he had a good reason. Because again, though the U.S. wouldn't officially enter the Second World War until 1941, the conflict between Japan and China was ratcheting up in the Pacific, and in Europe, the National Socialist German Workers' Party, commonly known to history as the Nazis, had begun rearming Germany in direct violation of the Treaty of Versailles. The unrest in the world spurred the office of the U.S. Army Quartermaster General into preparation. They wanted to plan ahead and have a small, light, high-energy emergency ration ready to go, just, you know, in case. And, well, what could be better than a chocolate bar? The problem was that a traditional Hershey bar wouldn't do, because, well, if you have kids like me or you've ever tried to eat a chocolate bar on a hot day, you know what happens. It melts immediately and gets

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0: I knew what I was doing was illegal. Mangione's defense team now argues that this admission and Mangione's guilty plea on federal charges of stalking resulting in death would make another trial a violation of New York's double jeopardy laws.
1: Federal sentencing is scheduled for December 18th. The Manhattan DA's office says it remains committed to pursuing its case against Mangione, with prosecutors seeking life in prison. Nearly 2,500 measles cases are reported this year across the U.S. Utah and South Carolina together account for nearly half of those cases. On a per capita basis, Utah now is the nation's hotspot for measles outbreaks. I'm Ann Carrick, and this is Fox News.
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4: 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Tom, always good to have you on the show. Thanks so much for making time.
5: Yeah, this is going to be a good show today. I think it's going to be interesting. If you're listening right now, stay tuned, because we're going to be talking about a lot of different subjects, including AI, the piece that keeps coming back in the news, I feel like, every week, and it's been affecting the market more and more here lately.
4: Yeah, you know, I don't necessarily want to get into, like, the robot overlords are taking our jobs, Tom, but we do want to kind of get into a topic here, because I think this probably applies to a lot of folks that you meet with in Chesterfield with Retirement Wealth Design, which is that a lot of people have had for years the plan that it's the backup plan, it's the safety net, it's over there, you know, in case of emergency, break glass. But that plan, the backup plan, has always been, hey, if things get tight, I can always go back to work. But AI is changing that. That might be quietly disappearing. So if somebody's listening right now and realizing their retirement plan is leaning a little too hard on the idea of, I'll just go back to work if I need to, what should they actually do about it before we get into the whole robot overlords taking our jobs thing?
5: I think it's one of the biggest questions that nobody's asking at this point, because, you know, I sit down with a lot of people that that's when we start talking about stress testing. We start talking about everything's been going smooth. If it keeps going smooth, your retirement's going to look fine. However, if we have some hiccups, some bumps in the road, as we've had historically, what's the plan then? And oftentimes I hear, well, you know, I'll end up going back to work. And you know, what my old response was to that was, what happens if it happens when you're 85, 84 years old? Do you think that you're going to be able to go back to work? But with these changes, this evolution of AI over the past few years has been just rapid expansion. The piece that people aren't necessarily talking about is it's not even, I'm not even worried about replacing every job. I think it's more, these companies are becoming more efficient. I have a friend I was just talking to. He's a manager for a pretty big company. And 4 years ago, he had 15 people that were reporting to him. And it was computer heavy work. It was data analytics. And today, I was just talking to him last week. Today, he has 2 people reporting to him. Same workload, same job. But now they can function with just 2 people on his team, and it's simply because they're utilizing and leveraging AI for a lot of the tasks that other workers were doing. And so that's one of the issues I think that we are seeing across the board, especially when it comes to retirement planning, is even if your backup plan is going back to work, is there going to be work to go back to? Because with AI, things are becoming more efficient, and there's going to continue to be this increased efficiency, and many companies are kind of doing the same, only with fewer people, because AI is replacing some of the computer processes and the data analytics within these companies. And so when we build retirement income plans, we want to build them so that your retirement income is just designed to stand on its own. So that way, even when hiccups come, even when the economy stresses the portfolio or inflation starts spiking again, that your portfolio, your retirement income plan is designed to handle these, because we know a lot of the, not necessarily being able to predict the future, but we know a lot of the possibilities that can happen in the future, which is why we stress test portfolios, which is why we stress test them for decreases or cuts in Social Security, which is why we stress test them for market drops, whether it be immediate or lower long-term returns or healthcare events or living longer than expected, because these things historically tend to happen. And we need to make sure that even if they do happen, your plan is ready and built for it, so you don't have to figure out, do I have a job to go back to later in life?
4: Yeah, Tom, I love the fact that you said retirement income should be designed to stand on its own. I mean, and you help people plan retirements that don't require a single paycheck again down the line. And you also mentioned stress testing, very important. Later in the show, we are going to get into the next element of our stress test series of you. It's kind of like a like an HBO miniseries. We talked about income, market, taxes. Today, we're going to talk about stress testing your retirement when it comes to your family as a whole. But let's go back to the AI. I jokingly say the robot overlords taking our jobs, but I think really, you know, you've always competed against other employees when applying for a job, a new job, changing fields, whatever. But I think for many people, especially, you know, if you're not in a manual hands-on labor type job, if you're working, you know, sitting at a desk, you're not just competing against other retirees or other employees. You're competing against evolving technologies. You mentioned that friend of yours that used to manage a staff of 15 is now down to 2. And that's not because there's bad employees out there. It's because technology is eliminating some of those positions.
5: Yeah, productivity gains oftentimes reduce hiring needs. Companies are increasingly operating with leaner and leaner teams. And I mean, think about this big picture, right? Younger workers have grown up with technology in their hands. They're oftentimes more inept to learning the technology. Now, that's not always the case. I have a client who was telling me how, you know, he works in high level, very technical field, and he has gotten very affluent in AI, more so than his 30 and 40 year old counterparts, and he's actually teaching them. So this isn't always the case, but if you just think about it, if you have one employee that's equipped with AI that can do the work that used to require 3 different people, businesses don't need to hire 3 different people anymore, and they can just hire the one that can use the AI. And so fewer openings are naturally going to occur, especially when it comes to like part-time or seasonal work that maybe they have an influx of need. If AI can pick up some of that, they don't have to hire all these part-time workers now. They can leverage their computer systems.
4: 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You don't need that backup plan of a future paycheck, and you can enjoy that retirement that you deserve. Tom, you know, you talked a little bit about stress testing. Should people be stress testing their careers as a whole? I know that that's kind of a weird way to look at it, but stress testing their careers the same way that they stress test their portfolio, or that we've talked about taxes, income, and the market?
5: That's a great question. I think it'd be really hard to quote unquote stress test your career, because the way that I think about that term is, will my job be around in 5, 10, 15 years? And I think that's a really hard question to answer, because we're in the stage right now, we're kind of in an infancy stage, and the future is a little bit uncertain from what's going to be needed versus what's going to be able to be done with artificial intelligence. And so I think that the bigger question, rather than stress testing your career, is figuring out, when does work become optional for you? Like when Are you going to be able to financially walk away from work? And that's what a lot of people, if you're listening right now, you might be thinking yourself, when does work become optional for you? And if you don't know that answer, I can help with that. I just had somebody in here the other day. She absolutely loves what she does. She switched careers about 6 years ago, and she took a lower stress career now, and she really, really enjoys it. But what she came in asking was, if I did want to retire, when would I be able to? And so we ran the numbers. And what we found out is that on her current track, she only has about a year and a half. She is currently 58 years old, and she has about a year and a half now. Now, we could potentially do it in a year, depending upon how things swing. But I am with certainty be able to tell her that a year and a half from now, she has the option to retire if she wants to. Her goal, her plan is to wait until 65, but we can afford healthcare. She'll be able to fund her healthcare out of pocket. We can afford her daily living expenses. Those are going to be coming from her investments in the near term. And then whenever we flip on Social Security, we're going to be able to fund what she wants to do for fun. We're going to be able to fund her fun fund, right? And in doing so, she's going to have the flexibility to spend her time how she wants to. And so that's really, really attractive to her, but she's not ready for that just yet. And she's not sure that she's going to be ready in a year and a half. But her words to me were, this makes me feel so much better, because we have changes coming down the pipeline at work. And I don't know a year and a half from now if I'm going to like my job as much. And so I know that if I want to either switch jobs or just retire completely, I have the ability to. And if that resonates with you, if you would feel better, more comfortable, more confident, just having a little bit of clarity on when work becomes optional for you, reach out to me. I will sit down with you. It is totally a complimentary visit, and we can map this thing out. You can reach out to me on my website, retirementwealthdesign.com, or you can call my team. And what we're going to be able to do is we're going to be able to map out when work becomes optional. Our number is 888-490-1820. That's 888-490-1820. And what when you call, what my team is going to do is they're going to schedule you

0: Thanks so much for listening to Wealth by Design. I'm Mike Bauer, but more importantly, I'm joined today and every week with Tom Elder, certified financial planner and founder of Retirement Wealth Design right in Chesterfield. 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All right, Tom, a recent study, and there's a whole bunch of numbers and stuff like that, but Gallup and Edward Jones asked thousands of Americans a question that sometimes doesn't get asked nearly enough. Not how much money do you have? That's probably a lot of questions that people ask themselves. But does your money actually support the life you want to live? It sounds like this study was listening to our show. Does your money actually support the life you want to live? And only one in six people said yes. Let me flip that upside down. That means that five out of every six, that's plenty of folks who probably look financially successful from the outside, are either stressed about money or stuck somewhere in between. So when they talk about financial fulfillment, that's the question asked in the study. Before we get into the numbers and stuff like that, what the heck does financially fulfilled mean to you, Tom, somebody with a lot of experience working with people and probably asking them that question, do you feel fulfilled?
1: So for me, we talk about purpose a lot here. For anybody that's read my book, Retirement Wealth by Design, that's where I start the book is purpose. What's the purpose of your money? And in my experience, after working with hundreds and hundreds of retirees, financial fulfillment really comes from, are you living with purpose in your life? And do you feel financially free to be able to live with purpose in your life? And I think that that is the crux of the conversation of why there's so few people that feel financially fulfilled, is because their values, their purpose that they feel in their life is not necessarily matched with their financial decisions. And let me break that down a little bit more. Even with this study, which I think this is a great study that was done, and kind of when you dig into it, there's a lot of good information in there. But Americans in general, according to this study, which was over 5,000 people, pointed to experiences and relationships as their source of financial joy. It wasn't what they owned, where they lived, their cars. It wasn't their possessions. It wasn't their account balances that indicated financial fulfillment. It was experiences and relationships. And for me, that is what defines a purpose. How you spend your time. If I want to know what's important in your life, I'm just going to look at how you spend your time. And the people that feel fulfilled are the ones that are intentionally creating relationships and intentionally creating experiences in their life that are aligned with their values, aligned with their core missions, aligned. And what I tend to find when people transition into retirement, they've lost their sense of purpose. They went from having this daily purpose of waking up and going into an employer and reporting for duty, essentially, for their job, to now they don't do that. And so they feel a little bit lost. They feel conflicted on what are they doing with their time and how is that serving the people around them. And so what I found is that when we can start to define the purpose of how you want to live and how your money is going to help satisfy that lifestyle of filled with purpose, that's when I get the happiest clients. That's when I get the happiest retirees. That's when I get the people that feel like I have plenty. I'm going to be okay. I'm going to go make an impact on the people around me, whether that is, you know, children, grandchildren, whether that's church or charities, whether that's going down and volunteering time or working part-time. I got a lady that works at a clothing store that just loves talking to people, and she's the type of person that is that light that shines when you walk in the room. And I think that that's the biggest piece of this. But what really stood out to me too was, if only one out of six are happy, what's going on with the other 84%? And 32% of people are financially stressed. Okay. So if we take out the top 16% that are financially fulfilled and the bottom 32% that are stressed, what's going on in that middle? Right. And that's what this study said was the financially conflicted study, which, Mike, I'm sure that, you know, we talk about middle class, but what about the middle of financially conflicted? I mean, you might not be a financial advisor, Mike,

0: Does that resonate with you of being financially conflicted?
1: Absolutely. You know, and as we're talking about this, and you're breaking down the numbers, but really what's behind the numbers is a feeling. And if you're listening right now and you're feeling like, all right, I'm not in trouble and I'm not absolutely set with millions and millions and millions and millions, but I need to do some work. I need to figure some things out so that I can get, Tom, as you were mentioning, to the place where, you know what, it's not about possessions or account balances or, you know, or assets. It's about experiences and relationships. And maybe it's, honestly, to a lot of people, those experience and relationships, it's about time. It's about finding more time. And that conflicted middle, I think, is where probably a lot of our listeners sit. Hey, you're doing fine on paper, but maybe you're not really at peace with it. If that sounds familiar, the next step is easy. 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That's 888-490-1820. And Tom, you mentioned your book and purpose, and I pulled up your book here. I got it right in front of me. And in the introduction on page VII, let's see, that's seven. I gotta go back to high school. It's for my Roman numerals, VII. I was always good at Roman numerals just because of Super Bowls. But a purposeful approach to retirement. And then there's four headings here. One, custom investment strategies. Two, tax advantage planning. Three, legacy and estate planning. And four, flexibility and control. And that's just a little taste there. If you want a free copy of Tom's book, go to retirementwealthbydesign.com. He'll send it to you. So let's talk about the money side of things. Does more money automatically move you from that one percentage group to another in terms of, hey, you've got more money. Are you now in that top one out of six people in this study that were financially fulfilled?
0: You would think so, but in my experience, no. In my experience, it doesn't matter how much you make. It doesn't matter how little you make. It is universal of this almost duality that people will have of, I feel secure in this aspect, but I feel insecure in this other aspect. And so it doesn't matter how much you make, because you can have plenty of money. I sit down with people, and when we put together financial plans, they are shocked at how financially stable they actually are. And they don't feel that though before we actually start putting this together, because there's additional complexities. The more money you have, sometimes the more complex it gets. I was just with somebody the other day, worked 38 years for the same company, and they're in very good shape, and they have done phenomenal things from a purpose-filled life, meaning that they have started this charitable organization. They're doing massive, impactful charity events in our community. And I didn't get their permission, so I'm not going to share what their charity name is. But at the same time, like, they're ready to hang their boots up at work and just start focusing on the charity. They just don't even know where to start. And so they sat down with me, and I started where they're at. And I started to put this together, and they are in fantastic, phenomenal, just unbelievable financial shape based off of their lifestyle, to where not only are they going to be able to afford a comfortable lifestyle for themselves, their kids are going to get an inheritance, and they're going to be able to not just donate their time, but we're going to be able to donate more to their own personal charity as well. And they had no idea. And we're not talking about millions and millions of dollars. These are everyday people, probably like you who's listening right now, that sometimes it's just, it gets to be complicated. And so you feel uncertain and unsteady because of the dollars and cents of it. And if once you get a little bit of clarity on that, all of a sudden you'll feel back on stable ground, because your emotion, your experiences, your purpose behind life is going to match your finances. And you will feel the freedom. Once you have a clear plan in place to where you have somebody like me looking out around the corners for you, you feel confident in your finances. Now you have financial freedom to be able to spend your time how you want. And if you're uncertain right now, if you're listening to this, you can always order my book. It's on Amazon, Retirement Wealth by Design. 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But better yet, the book is going to be kind of general information. I've gotten very good feedback on it, and it's going to be very usable for you. But if you want to know specifically, am I okay? Am I going to be okay? Am I in the place where I now have financial freedom? Reach out to me. You can reach out to me on my website. 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And I'd be happy to sit down and put this together for you. And maybe you are in a position where you can be financially free. Maybe you already think or know that you're in a position that you can be financially free. And now you're wondering, okay, so what are some ideas for a purpose-filled life, right? Or maybe it's you're 2 years away or 3 years away. I can design that out for you. So that way you know exactly where the light at the end of the tunnel is, and we can start planning ahead. Because I will tell you, that transition going from working to retired is so much easier when you don't start the plan for the transition on the day that you retire. It's so much easier when you plan ahead. If you're within about 5 years of retirement, that's when we really want to start looking at how are you going to be spending your time. And sometimes I even encourage you to start spending your time now that way, so you understand what it's going to feel like, and it gives you some specific goals that we're going to be reaching for.
1: 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Again, that number is 888-490-1820. In this segment, we talked about this study from Gallup and Edward Jones that revealed a lot. It measured 37 different factors covering financial well-being. And one of the things it found is that 60% of financially fulfilled Americans work with an advisor, compared to just 14% of financially stressed Americans. What that means is that less than half of all American adults say that they have anybody outside of their immediate family they could rely on for financial guidance. And that means there's a lot of people navigating major decisions alone. 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
2: 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Tom, let's talk about some trendy stuff. Well, specifically two trends happening at the same time, going maybe in different directions, if you will. On one end, you got younger workers. They're taking extended planned breaks from working life, not vacations, but actual multi-month or multi-year pauses on the social media dot internet, webternet. They call it micro-retirement. And then on the other hand, you have a meaningful share of retirees who've already stepped away that are heading back to work. So if one generation stepping off the treadmill early, the other is kind of climbing back on. What does it mean, Tom, that both of these are happening at the same time across the country?
3: That means things are changing, right? That means traditional retirement models assumed a straight line, right? You work, you save, you stop. And that is not the case for modern retirees. They're kind of split into the, I think the term, and correct me if I'm wrong, you're much more trendy than I am, Mike. The boomers and the zoomers, right?
2: Yes.
3: The zoomers, which became popular through COVID, so you know where this is all coming from. And then you got the boomers who, I don't even know. I've had some people say that's offensive, so I'm going to stop saying that word, I think. but look,
2: okay, boomer.
3: It is just it is a piece that is constantly evolving, right? And I think that it comes from different purposes. So from kind of the older population and going back to work, I think that they enjoy work and they get a sense of fulfillment from work, at least from what I've seen, right? Sometimes it's financial, but oftentimes it's because they want to work. They want to go back to work. They want to have that sense of purpose and fulfillment that they got at work. And sometimes when you step away from work, you realize I actually enjoyed that a lot more than I thought I did.
2: I missed that.
3: That's what I've actually seen.
2: Yeah.
3: It's kind of like me, right? With vacation, like it's almost if I'm gone for more than a couple of days, I'm kind of itching to get back to work because I enjoy what I do. And I, like, even if I won the lottery tomorrow, I'd still be doing this because this is my passion. This is what I feel like I've been put here to serve. Versus then you have kind of the younger population that might not enjoy it, might not have the work history, might not enjoy their day to day. And so they're working for tomorrow. They're not working for today. And so they want to take a rest. They want to have experiences now. They're not focused. Their experience is not necessarily what their job is. It is also, you know, they want to go and travel Europe and backpack Europe for a month. They want to go have these unique experiences that, if they can financially afford it, they're going to save for it and then they're going to go do it. And they're goal oriented, and then they know that they have to come back and get a job again. I also think, though, interestingly enough, is remote work is very much playing a piece of this too, of being able to work from different areas in the world, and still being able to do a job from just about anywhere makes it a little bit easier if you can if your career is able to be remote. It makes it easier to do it from anywhere. And so you can apply for different specialized positions in different areas of the country or different areas of the world.
2: Hey, I remember back during COVID, I had a group of friends that they all just said, they're like, look, we're all working from home. So they rented an Airbnb on the beach in San Diego. I think it was San Diego. It was somewhere on the beach. And there was just like six couples that were all just hanging out doing it. Because they're like, well, I could do work from my house or I could do my work from the beach. So, I mean, that is a thing that, and since then they've kind of made it a thing. Like every year they all get together and I'm not invited, but neither here nor there, but they do that every, you know, they work like a month, a year somewhere, you know, whether it's on a mountaintop or on a beach or something like that. But this idea of micro retirement and, you know, call it a gap year. I mean, that's, you know, at least to me, that's what it used to be, kind of like, hey, I'll take

0: take a gap year in between jobs or after college for the younger generation. But let's dig into what this actually looks like in practice, Tom, because this isn't just quitting a job one day and starting a new one. This is something in terms of an intentional, prolonged break from work in a career, which isn't just the loss of that direct income. I mean, that can kind of have a compounding effect for anybody listening that maybe they're not in that Gen Z trying to do it, but maybe you have someone in your life, your son, your grandson, your granddaughter, maybe they're in your life. What are these young folks actually doing? I sound like such an old dude when I say that, but what are these young kids actually doing, Tom?
1: Well, so there's two different ways that it's happening, right? There's what I would say is the intentional, thoughtful way. And there's kind of the reckless way of doing it. The thoughtful way is they live well below their means while they're working. They are saving a very large portion of their paycheck, and they're funding their kind of reserve for this. And they have a defined timeline that's it's well thought through. It's mapped out. They have insurance coverage lined up. And from a financial perspective, they've modeled out their compounding growth, meaning that they know exactly, even if they take a break and they're no longer saving and they're spending down some of their reserves, the money that they do have saved is compounding and growing still towards their retirement. And so, like, just to give an example, what I mean by that, if you have, an average of 7% growth and $10,000 invested at age 25, well, by age 65, that's going to be roughly $150,000. And so they know that that compound curve is there. And so their money will start making its own money as they go along. And so they've carved out money that's not dedicated for retirement to be able to spend now. Now, the reckless version is more emotionally driven, right? It's more of, there's not a financial structure. I'm just tired, or I just don't want to work anymore. And so they just take a break. They haven't done the planning beforehand. They haven't set aside the money. They start spending through their retirement, which is going to cost them that compounding growth. And this person is also the kind of the reckless ways. They're more, oh gosh, what's the term for live for today? You only live once. They're YOLO. YOLO. You only live once, right? And so they want to.
0: I thought you were going to say FOMO, out. But yeah.
1: No.
0: There's FOMO. There's YOLO.
1: Yeah, it's YOLO, and they do it kind of recklessly, right? But when there's thoughtful and intention behind it, it can be done as long as it's planned out and growth is accounted for. And, we put this together up front.
0: So I'm just putting two and two together here, Tom. What you're saying is that something like this could be reckless unless this is crazy. You've actually planned for it. I mean, I feel like we talk about that all the time in terms of planning. Having a plan will allow you to have in this case for a younger generation, a micro retirement in their 20s or 30s that isn't reckless and destroys their retirement. Look, whether you're 25 listening right now, by the way, thank you to our younger listeners, and you're thinking about stepping away for a while, or you're 65 and heading back to work sooner than you hoped, a written plan changes the outcome. And again, to our listeners that maybe you aren't in your 20s, and you're retiring or nearing retirement, but maybe you have someone in your life that is thinking about, you know what? I do want to take a micro retirement. I do want to, as Tom said, go backpacking in Europe and bounce around from hostel to hostel or whatever. Hey, having a plan is the kind of thing that can change the outcome when all is said and done, when maybe that younger person in your life ultimately retires. Give Tom and the team a call. They'll help you put together that written plan. You can reach them at 888-490-1820. 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
1: I also want to say too, Mike, micro-retirement where you might schedule a break or time off, that doesn't always happen at that young of an age of 20, 30. We do this with 50 and 60-year-olds too, where maybe they have a new grandchild that is just born, right? Yeah. And they're in their 50s. And they want to be able to spend some time and help out their kids by taking care of their grandchild throughout the week until they become preschool age. And so we plan for a break in work, knowing that they don't really want to retire at 60, but we're going to take a few years off. They're going to help out their family, and then they're going to go back to work. And sometimes, depending upon your situation, that is very realistic and very possible. because you don't get those years back. You don't get those years back with your grandchildren. And so we can do that too. It's just a matter of putting together the financial plan to map it out. So, you know, we're not sacrificing our tomorrow for today.
0: Yeah, and absolutely. I mean, you don't want to sacrifice your tomorrow for today. And there's a way to do that. As you pointed out, Tom, there's a reckless way to do it. Hey, emotionally, I want to take some time off, or you know what? You only live once. I want to do this while I'm young, or what have you. And then there's a more responsible way to do it. And maybe this is a decision in the future that you're looking at. 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
0: 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I'm Mike Bauer, joined by Tom Elder, certified financial planner, and he's hanging out in Chesterfield, founder of Retirement Wealth Design. And Tom, we've gone over some elements that are very important for people to stress test in their retirement, and taxes, market risk, income planning, specifically just ways to stress test whatever plan you have or whatever plan you're building for those elements. And today I want to talk about legacy, which to me, it's really about family. It's about how you want to build that, whether it be legacy, but take care of your family, or the different ways you can look at things from a family standpoint. So Tom, if something happened to somebody in their family tomorrow, what would the family actually be able to do? What would they know what to do? So I want to ask you right off the bat, how do you help people stress test whether a family is actually prepared if something happens?
1: Gosh, I love the way that this is framed, because it really is a family stress test. We talk about legacy and estate planning. I do an educational workshop for legacy planning as well. And it's really though about your family and taking care of them. And I feel like this is oftentimes missed from a financial planning perspective, because most people think that a portfolio is a retirement plan. And I will tell you that a portfolio is not a retirement plan. A portfolio is a bucket of money. And then what happens when you're gone is going to be heavily influenced whether or not you did the planning ahead of time. But it's even when you're still alive. What happens when you're still alive? You want to get that planning done ahead of time. But I think that at the end of the day, there's really three different levels, I should say, to this. Okay. There's the first level, which is what happens if something happens to you and you're not able to make your financial decisions on your own, right? Do you have the proper documents set up to designate someone else to make those financial decisions on your behalf? And if you do, who is that? And when's the last time that was reviewed? Okay, specifically, I'm talking about powers of attorney, right? Specifically, we want to know who is making those decisions on your behalf if you are no longer able to do it yourself. But then the next level of this is for those of you who are married or have people depending upon you, if you are no longer

0: able to produce or you have passed, are they going to be okay? And that's a huge aspect of financial planning. I work with, this is part of our structure of getting a financial plan started. And this is part of the stress test that we do is what happens in a surviving spouse situation. Because typically when there's a surviving spouse, it's called the widow's tax. And the widow's tax involves taxes are going up because you're going to be filing single instead of jointly. You're going to lose at least one paycheck because you only get to keep the higher of the two social security. So one of those social security checks is going to go away. And then if they need long-term care or additional health care prior to passing, the investment balance is going to be dwindling because that's expensive. Yeah. And so we need to make sure that the surviving spouse is taken care of. And then the third level of this is where do you want the money to go after you and or your spouse are passed? And how are we going to avoid probate? How are we going to make sure that things pass smoothly and efficiently where you want them to go and not get stuck up in the court systems, which in the state of Missouri for a simple probate case is going to be 11 to 15 months. So that's a year. That's a year Wow. of waiting. And then depending upon how you structured it, the IRS might take a third of that inheritance that you worked 40 years for. Right. And so we need to make sure that it not only passes efficiently and goes where you want to go, but we need to make sure that from a taxation perspective, that it's not getting overly taxed, that we're making moves ahead of time to prepare ourselves. So that way our money actually goes where we want it to go and not just to the IRS. And so I think there's three different levels to this. And we need to pay close attention to all three of the levels because they're most likely going to happen to you. I mean, nobody here is going to live forever. And so when we start talking about family stress testing, we are stress testing it for healthcare plans. We're stress testing it for surviving spouse situations. We're stress testing it for beneficiaries. And so we need to start taking very specific steps to ensure that you are financially secure and family stress is not going to happen because of what could happen to you in the future.
1: You know, Tom, one of the things I've loved in our conversation about the different stress test elements, you know, income, market, taxes, and now family, legacy, estate planning, is you've gone through a list of questions that you ask people. And I want to get to that in a second. Mm-hmm. But first, I want to, and you mentioned it, kind of got me thinking about your book and beneficiaries. You talk about in chapter 8 of your book. I mean, the chapter, I've got the book right here in front of me. You know, the chapter is Leave a Legacy, Not a Headache is the headline there. When you talk about the beneficiaries, why do people get that small element? It seems so small, but wrong. Why do they get that wrong so often?
0: Because beneficiary form, so it is a contract. Putting a beneficiary on your account is a contract. And when you have a competent adult beneficiary, those funds from that account will avoid probate. And oftentimes, beneficiaries are filled out once when you open up the account and they're never looked at again. And yeah. That's a huge miss. Because life happens, right? Divorce happens. Other people pass away. Sometimes you want to leave money to different people or different organizations than you did 20 years ago. And so we need to be reviewing beneficiaries on a regular basis because at the end of the day, the beneficiary designation is going to override the will. Okay. The beneficiary designation is extremely important. And one of the big misses there too is most people own a home. And if you don't have a beneficiary deed on the home is going to go to probate. And so we want to make sure that home avoids probate as well. And so there are aspects of it, making sure every account has beneficiaries. 401ks switch custodians regularly, meaning it can go from Fidelity to Power to Vanguard to any of these out there. Making sure that your beneficiary transferred is really important and that you still have beneficiaries on those accounts. And so it shouldn't be a set it and forget it. It should be part of the regular rhythm that you're in so that way nothing gets missed and everything stays up to date on what your wishes are.
1: Tom, you cover a lot of this in Chapter 8 of your book. Obviously, there's a lot more chapters. 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The author is the gentleman we speak with every

0: 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That's 888-490-1820. You can get on Tom's calendar, go visit him in Chesterfield. All right, Tom, let's get to that those list of questions. What are some of the questions when you're talking with people and specifically about estate planning or legacy planning, or if you want to call it family planning? What are some of the things that you ask when you begin to stress test a plan that someone might have?
1: Survivor income. When one spouse in a relationship passes, what is the plan for the surviving spouse living comfortably and still fulfilling the retirement dreams that you both had, right? Do you have a plan in place for that? And do you know how much money that surviving spouse is going to get? And that's very dependent upon Social Security. This goes into Social Security planning. Before we elect Social Security, we should consider this. Before you elect a specific type of pension, we should consider this. Before you choose your investments for retirement, we should consider this. And making sure that that surviving spouse is going to be okay. That's a huge one. But I think the other big one is going to be long-term care. So once you hit the age of 65, there is a 70% chance you're going to need long-term care at some point in your life. For a married couple that's both over the age of 65, there's a 90% chance that at least one of you is going to need long-term care in your life. And why that is so important is because the average length of long-term care needing it is 2 years. 2 years. And right now, the average nursing home cost is $108,000, and it's inflating at almost double the rate of standard inflation. Wow. And so we need to plan for this. We need to plan. I'm not saying that it should be that you should be afraid of it. I'm saying that we should have a specific plan for what happens if one or both of you need long-term care. How is it going to be paid for? And there's many ways that we can do that. But do you currently have a plan for that? Has that been looked at? Because the odds are at least one of you is going to need it.
0: Tom, time flies when you're having fun. That's going to do it for our show today. Thanks so much to everybody for spending time with us. Thank you, Tom, for taking time out of your busy day. And don't forget, you don't want to be counting on a plan that hasn't been stress tested in a while. Do what you can to make sure the family is on the same page. 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
3: 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The views, statements, and opinions expressed herein are those of the individual speakers and not necessarily those of Foundations and its affiliates. The information contained herein does not constitute an offer to sell any securities or represent an express or implied opinion or endorsement of any specific investment opportunity, offering, or issuer. Any discussion of performance or returns is not indicative of future results. Any discussions of specific strategies are for informational purposes only and have been provided to help determine whether they may be appropriate for your specific situation. If applicable, the primary goal is converting retirement assets into a Roth IRA is to reduce the future tax liability on the distributions you take in retirement or on the distributions of your beneficiaries. Each individual investor's situation is different, and any ideas provided may not be appropriate for your particular circumstances. Comments regarding a particular client's experience may or may not be the same as another client's experience and is not an indication that any client or prospective client will experience the same or a higher level of future success or performance. Foundations only transact business in those jurisdictions where it's properly registered or is excluded or exempted from registration requirements. Registration as an investment advisor is not an endorsement of the firm by securities regulators and does not mean the advisor has achieved a specific level of skill or ability. Nothing herein constitutes a recommendation that any security, portfolio, or securities or investment strategy is suitable for any specific person. No legal or tax advice is provided. 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
3: 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I am Dr. Nick Barnes, and our mission is simple. It's to transform the way that you view and manage your health so you can live to your God-given potential. If you're listening right now and you're dealing with numbness, tingling, burning in your feet, maybe knee pain that just won't go away, weight that won't come off no matter what you try, or you just feel like your body isn't working the way it's used to, I want you to know you're not alone. And more importantly, you don't have to live that way. You're not stuck. There's things that you can do. There's things you can get to get to the root cause of the problem. And I'm just so glad you're tuning in. So if you guys don't know anything about us, you're in for a treat. We've been on the air for over 10 years and we've been in practice since 2008. We're here in St. Louis to serve you locally, not only over the airways, but we're on TV, we're on social media. We do seminars in the community all the time. And so I'm just thankful that you're tuning in today. It's not by chance that you are here. If you tune in every week, we thank you for being an avid listener. If you were just randomly listening to us this morning on the way to church or maybe in your kitchen, we just appreciate you. And just know that this is coming from a place of we have our number one asset, which is our health. If we lose our health, we lose everything. And so I want you to understand that health means your body has to be healing. Your body has to be healing. It's not just how you feel. Of course, I want you to feel great, but your body has to be healing. So let me ask you something. Have you ever felt like you're doing everything right? You're trying to eat better. You're trying to drink all this water. Maybe you're exercising more. Maybe you're taking more supplements, but your body just isn't responding the way you thought it should. Maybe you've blamed it on your age. Maybe you blamed it on genetics. Maybe you're just not happy with where you're at because you feel like you should be so much more healthier. I think it's one of the things we got to step back and say, where are we at? You know, I think if we ignore our current state of health, that's one of the most dangerous places to be. If we say we're fine, if we blame it on our age, if we blame it on our genetics, none of that is actually accurate. Research shows that age has nothing to do with your health. Research also shows that genetics have about 10% that play into the results of your health. And so what do you do when you feel that way? When you're doing everything right or doing a lot of things right, but you feel like your body's not responding. Maybe you still have that pain. Maybe you still feel inflamed. Maybe your energy isn't where it should be. And deep down you're thinking, like, what is missing? Like, what is going on? And I think we have to be curious about those questions. And this isn't a place of, I'm broken down. Oh, I'm falling apart. No, that's not what I'm saying. It's what are we missing? What else is underneath the surface that could be causing these problems? Maybe you have that big diagnosis that you don't want to have. Maybe you're worried about getting that big diagnosis of, you know, cancer, heart disease, diabetes, some type of autoimmune disease. But what are you missing? Well, today on the show, we're going to be sharing something with you that we're seeing more and more in the research. And honestly, it changes everything when you understand it. This is very simple. You may have heard this before, but your nerve system controls how your body heals. Your nervous system controls everything. Not your medications, not your workouts, not even your diet by itself. It's your nervous system. It's your brain, spinal cord, and central nervous system. And your brain sends signals down your spinal cord through your nerves to every organ, every muscle, every cell in your body, telling it what to do and how to function. This is how our body actually heals. It's the master control system of the body. If the signal is clear, your body heals.

right? At 100%. If that signal is disrupted, your body starts to break down or causes dysfunction. And here's the problem. Most people have disruption or interference in that in the nervous system, and they don't even know it. Why do they not know it? We can only feel 10% of our body at any given time. That's not Dr. Nick research. That is medical research that shows that you can only feel 10% of your body at any given time. And so they keep trying more things, different diets, different treatments, more medications, but they're never addressing the system that actually controls healing. That's why we see people dealing with neuropathy, knee issues, weight problems, gut issues, even pelvic floor problems, headaches, back pain, numbs and tingling, sciatica, foot pain, and these things just keep getting worse. No matter what pill, potion, lotion, injection that the medical system is giving you is not working. Guys, we make up 5% of the world's population. We take 80% of the world's drugs. We have more surgeries than ever before in history. We have worse results. We're in the trillions when it comes to the debt of our healthcare model or healthcare system. We are out of 37 countries. We rank 37th in the performance of our healthcare system. That's dead last out of 37 countries. And so we got to say, listen, it's not random. It's a breakdown in function in your body, right? It's not random. It's a breakdown in function in your body. So at Health From Within, we focus on restoring how the body actually works because when the function improves, the system starts to function and properly, and therefore the symptoms start to go away. Now, if you're listening right now and you're thinking that actually kind of makes a lot of sense, I never really knew that my spine is protects our spinal cord and nervous system. No one maybe has ever explained it to you that way before. Maybe you've never heard of it before. And I'll tell you that your spine from the front has to be straight up and down. Your hips have to be even. Your shoulders have to be even. And then from the side, you have to have three 45-degree curves in the spine. Our spine should look like an S as it goes up as it goes up from the side. And what happens is that we don't ever look at this until it's too late. And so, for you to understand if there is interference, if there is true damage in the spine that's contributing to the nerve system issues that you might be having, I would at least encourage you to see what's actually going on. Why would you not want to know that, right? And so, that's one of the biggest things that we do in our clinic when people come in with any ailment is, hey, I know you might come in for foot pain or neuropathy or gut problems or pelvic floor dysfunction or headaches. We're going to start with the spine because the spine, if it's damaged and there's problems there, it's not just potentially going to cause pain, but it's going to cause, more importantly, dysfunction. So I at least encourage you to see what is actually going on in your spine. So we do very specific testing in our office to measure how your nerve system is working and where the breakdown is happening. We don't guess, we test. And the reason that we do that is because we don't want to just say, oh, let's put this kind of lotion on you and just hope you feel better, right? Let's give you this injection, just hope you feel better. No, our goal is to get to the cause. We want to get to the root cause of the problem, stop things from degenerating, make you feel better so you can function, or make you function better so you can feel better, and reverse the damage as much as you possibly can. So in our office, we'll sit down with you. We'll see, hey, this is what's going on. How can we help you? What type of modalities and therapies do you need to be doing in office and or at home, no matter what that ailment is? And normally that new patient appointment is $360, but when you call in on the radio show, the key is you got to call in on the radio show. 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I know it's almost laughable with how affordable and cheap that is. 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We think it's too expensive. We think it takes too much time. Guys, I'm telling you right now, you're going to lose your health someday if you don't take care of it. And everything's going to get costly and everything's going to take your time. So I'm telling you right now that if you call in during the show, it's only $60. $60 that covers your entire new patient appointment and the follow-up appointment where we'll go over your results with you. Okay, so you can call
Our office right now, the number is 314-323-7214. 314-323-7214. We're located at Rock Hill, the corner of Manchester McKnight. If you do get a voicemail, please leave a message. I will not be answering any calls live on the air, so it's all private, HIPAA compliance, and I'll be able to answer any questions for you and get you scheduled. So the number is 314-323-7214. And I just want to make sure you know that we'll walk you through the whole process. I know it might be new to some of you, and some of you have been around the block with this for years, which is awesome. But we'll walk you through everything. And, you know, I just want to tell you about a patient who came in dealing with exactly this. They had knee issues. They had numbs and tingling in their foot. They had weight gain problems or weight loss issues. And they've been to the primary care physician. They've tried every injection. They've tried Mounjaro. They tried any GLP-1. They tried injections into their toes. They've tried all these new exercise programs, nutritional programs, tried every cream you can see in the market. And guess what? Things were getting worse. Their pain in their feet were getting worse. Their pain in their knee was getting worse. And their weight loss was not happening. And so this person's named Jake, and he came into the clinic and he was just like, you know, Dr. Nick, I heard you on the radio and what you said makes sense to me. I never really looked to the root cause of the problem. I just have been chasing my symptoms. That was his words. I've been chasing my symptoms, and I realized that there's got to be something different. There's got to be something to get the root cause, and what you said made a ton of sense to me. So I called in, came into the show, and this is about 6 months ago. And so Jake, we saw damage in his spine. We saw concerns about his blood flow. We saw concerns into his actual knee joint that we knew that more injections weren't the answer, more drugs weren't the answer, and absolutely he didn't want surgery. And so now after 6 months, this is awesome. After 6 months, Jake has his life back. He's lost 25 pounds in 6 months. His knee pain is no longer there. He's had to actually cancel orthopedist appointments. Before, he had a really hard time walking because his foot numbness and tingling and burning was so bad. He had to wear specific shoes. He couldn't even take his shoes off at his house. I mean, it was a huge issue. He was worried about even traveling with the amount of distance of walking. And so that is now 50% better. So he's able to do everything he wants to do. He's able to travel. His knees pain is completely gone. And he's lost 25 pounds. And so if that sounds like something that if you have one or all of those ailments, you want to see if we can help you. Once again, now we're located in Rock Hill at the corner of Manchester McKnight. And I'll have you call now. The number to call is 314-323-7214. That's 314-323-7214. Be right back after the break.

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3: 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My name is Dr. Nick Barnes. I'm so glad you're tuning in. It's been an awesome show. If you guys didn't miss the initial segment, we talked about just really how the nervous system

214-323-7214. Guys, I don't know if you saw in the latest research, or at least the latest published research, I think it's been around for a while, and this is really sad, that 25% of all newborns are coming in to the world in a compromised physiological state. 25%. 1 in 4 children are born in a compromised physiological state. That's not acute trauma from birth. That is chronic stress, physiological dysfunction going forward unless it gets corrected. And so let's think about that. We're in a world of stress right now. Obviously, it's getting worse and worse and worse. It's affecting younger people. But this goes back to the baby's experience in the womb, the fetus's experience in the womb, what the mom went through pre-pregnancy, during pregnancy, and obviously during labor. And so I just want you guys to know that the next generation needs a lot of work. They need a lot of help when it comes to their health. And they're looking to us, not just me. They're looking to you. They're looking to us to set the standard and to set the example. Whether you have kids or not, it's going to impact the next generation because they're watching. They may not tell you they're watching, but it's just that old phrase in church that says more is caught than is taught. And so how you live your life is seen and watched. Whether it's your spouse watching you, your kids, your grandkids, your great-grandkids, whatever that is, I just want you to hear me that this next generation, 1 in 4 babies being born right now, already have a physiological dysfunction occurring. And that's without a diagnosis. That's compromised stress, compromised function of the body due to stress. And so I think we have some responsibility of doing something different, so we can expect different results. Okay. So a couple of things. I wanted to really hit on just a couple topics that are, my patients come into the office and they say, you know, what do I need to do? Right? What are some things to do? You know, before you even come to the office, I want to just kind of knock these out of the park, right? So before you even come to our office, we want to give you some tips, tools, resources, action steps, the most important things to do before you come to our office and or when you're in our office. I know a lot of our patients are listening to the show today and usually do, which is awesome. And so some of these are simple, but why don't we do the simple things? Right? Why don't we do the simple stuff first? Why are we always looking for the next magic pill, potion, or lotion to try to get us well? Why don't we just get back to the basics and get the results we want, or at least contribute to getting the results that we want? So before you come to the office, I want to give you a few things that can start doing right now. That's right now, that will help your body begin to heal. Number one, cut back sugar. Everyone knows sugar's bad for you, right? Sugar drives inflammation. That's why it's not good. And inflammation is the root of so many of the issues we talked about and we'll talk about today, especially obviously pain, knee pain, weight gain, neuropathy. Sugar is a toxin, especially with the high fructose corn syrup and all the fake sweeteners that are out there now. Those are damaging your pancreas and damaging your nervous system. They are considered to be neurotoxic, right? Neurotoxic. And also, sugar is one of those ingredients that is addictive by nature. I mean, it says it has a eight times level addiction than cocaine is. Hopefully no one's really gotten into the addiction of cocaine, but it just shows you that, okay, sugar is literally can be used as a drug, and a lot of us use it as a drug subconsciously based off of emotions. Whether we're happy, sad, or indifferent, we're eating sugar, right? And we'll even laugh about it sometimes, right? Even some churches will do like donut Sundays, and it's like, okay, well, we're praying for healing, but we're eating donuts here. So we gotta step back and say that's not a condemnation, but we gotta be convicted by that, right? So number one, cut back sugar. Number two, start moving every day. It's an absolute requirement for us to move every day. My rule is to sweat every single day. And why is that? Because when we sweat, our lymphatic system moves, our metabolism goes up, our body detoxes, and everything moves at a faster rate to benefit us. Listen, if we're not

moving every day, then that's going to affect our heart. It's going to affect our lungs. It's going to affect our cardiovascular system. It's going to affect our pain receptors. And if people say, well, I work at my job, that's what I do. I'm sorry, I get my workout at my job. Well, we got to train outside of our job to deal with the stresses of work or life. Train outside of your job. You can't use your job as your workout. It's not going to work anymore. Okay, so you got to start moving every day. You don't have to overcomplicate it either. I mean, even 15 minutes a day helps improve circulation and function. I mean, anything is better than nothing. Walk, going for a walk after your meals, is awesome. Morning, lunch, dinner, trying to get a 30 to 45 minute walk in every day is awesome for you, right? And so we don't have to have a fancy gym membership. Yeah, those are nice, but we don't have a fancy gym membership. We gotta move. We are meant to move. And so you gotta move your body, right? Number three, you have to hydrate properly. This is very simple, but most people don't do it. Your body needs water to function, right? We're made up of about 70% water. And most people are walking around dehydrated without even realizing it, usually replacing that with hunger, right? So we gotta be drinking about half of our body weight in ounces of water a day. Something else that can help with mineral intake and absorption is putting pink Himalayan sea salt into your water. Not a lot, just the taste. And what that does is it provides 34 essential minerals for your body, and it allows your body to hold a good amount of water, but more importantly, it's an electrolyte balance. So you got to make sure you're drinking water, about half of your body weight in ounces of water a day. Okay. Number four, we have to prioritize sleep. Your body heals when you sleep. If you're not sleeping well, you're not healing well. That's just a fact, right? You gotta sleep. Now, when do we need to sleep? We need to be in bed by 10 at the latest, and we need to be, up when the sun comes up. Okay, we should be focusing on getting 7 to 9 hours of sleep a night. And some of you, myself included, we think we can operate off of 5 hours of sleep, but I'm telling you, that's usually not enough time for your hormones to heal, repair, and recover, right? So we got to make sure we're getting enough sleep at night, right? Those are great starting points. Just those like four simple things: sleep, water, move, cut back sugar. Like that's so simple, right? So simple to do those things, but we just don't make time for them, right? And if you're listening right now and you're thinking, this sounds like me, like I want help in getting in doing these things. And one of the things in our office is that our team, we hold people accountable because we treat everyone like family. We want you to be great. We want you to experience your awesome potential. And at the end of the day, is that we just know it takes work. It just takes work. And so I wanted to share with you a story about Sandy. Sandy's awesome. I met her at my church, and she says, "Dr. Nick, I've been watching your stuff on TV. I've been watching your stuff online. I've really kind of seen from afar how many great things you're doing for people." And then she goes, "Well, I got on your Google reviews and I saw that you almost have 500 five-star reviews, which is the highest in the area. And I read through them and I realized like you're kind of the real deal." And I go, "Sandy, would you think anything less?" And she goes, "Well, I've always been cautious about going to holistic practitioners. In this case, I'm a chiropractor. I've been really cautious because I just grew up in a medical system. My husband's a medical doctor, and so I just kind of always put my faith into medicine and surgeries and injections, and it's kind of all I've ever really been exposed to, and it makes me kind of worried to go outside of that." And I go, "One, Sandy, thanks for being honest and open with me about that. And I wonder how many people are listening right now who that's just kind of what they've always done. It's they've always just listened to what the insurance company says, what medical doctor to go to, and really it's the same results: special tests, special meds, special surgeries, and we're not getting where we need to go." And I go, "Sandy, I appreciate you being honest with me, but I'm telling you right now, if you want different results, you've got to do something different. You can't
do the same thing over and over and expect different results. That's insanity. Albert Einstein said that's insanity, and it's exactly right. I think if we want to go with the majority, we're going to get what the majority is going to get: meds, surgeries, and chronic illness. And I go, Sandy, do you want that? She goes, no. And I go, so what is your biggest problem? What's your biggest issue? She goes, well, I'm 64 years old. I'm struggling with some hormone problems. I'm struggling with pelvic floor issues. I'm struggling with lower back pain, and I just feel like I talk to people my age, and they just kind of laugh about it, that it's just normal. And I go, do you think it's normal? She goes, no. She goes, I feel like a 20-year-old, and my body shouldn't feel this way. And I go, well, let's see if we can help you. So we had Sandy come into the clinic, and I said, listen, there's some areas of concern just based off of your posture, just based off of the things that you're saying, the fact that they're putting you on seven different medications and you're getting worse. I mean, this is a crisis. And we saw during the exam, we saw unstable pelvic floor. We saw lower back disc space damage, which was causing sciatica. And we saw blood sugar issues, that she was a pre-diabetic and that she was starting to see numbs and tingling in her hands. And she's like, I feel like I can't even open certain bottles or cans anymore. And she's like, it's just embarrassing, and I don't know what to do about it. And so I go, Sandy, we're going to put together a specific plan for you. It's not going to be easy, but if you listen to us and you're committed, you're going to get the results you desire. And she goes, I'm really putting my faith in that God sent me here, and that I know you from church, and I feel like I just need to do this. And I go, okay, well, let's do it. You're part of the family, whether you like it or not now. And listen, in 90 days, in 3 months, Sandy's pelvic floor dysfunction, low back pain, was completely gone. I mean, I even choke up thinking about it right now. Her numbness and tingling in her hands was like completely gone. And one of the things that I love most is she goes, I feel like I reversed my age by at least 10 years. And I go, what does that mean to you? I said, and she goes, listen, I can be a better grandmother now. I'm a better spouse now. I can serve more at church. And I go, listen, it's all because you put the work in. You stepped out in faith. You did something different, which I know is uncomfortable, and you got your life back. And so if you're listening now and it sounds like you have one or all of those things, or you're just struggling with headaches or numbness and tingling or diabetes or whatever that is, and you want to see if we can help you, the first step is just scheduling a new patient appointment. For a detailed exam in our office, normally it's $360, but when you call in during the radio show, it's only $60. But you got to call in during the radio show. I'm going to give you the number to call. Leave a message if I don't answer. The number is 314-323-7214. 314-323-7214. We'll be right back.

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6: 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My name is Dr. Nick Barnes. I'm the owner of Health From Within, which is a local health center here in St. Louis. We're located in Rock Hill at the corner of Manchester and McKnight. And we're here to serve. I mean, we've had an awesome show today. I mean, these are some record calling numbers texting me. If you're wanting to get that new patient appointment, which saves you $300, it's only $60, which is just insane. Call or text this number right now and we'll schedule you for a new patient appointment. Please leave a message. We will not answer anyone's calls over the air because it's HIPAA compliance. Obviously, it's important and I care about your privacy and your concerns. So I want to make sure that you hear me loud and clear. We're located in Rock Hill, Manchester McKnight. The number is 314-323-7214. That's 314-323-7214. Guys, I just searched up to this week because patients were wanting to know, like, well, I had a couple analytical patients, let's put it that way. 90% of our patients are like, yep, I believe you, I get it, I've been doing my research. And then the other 10% are analytical to a fault. That's analysis paralysis. If you or someone you know is like that, it is very hard to progress in certain areas when it comes to your health without you knowing every single detail. And then even then, you don't take the commitment level. So I would encourage you that do your own research, but have action followed with it. Okay? Because information is great, but it doesn't turn into knowledge or application or results until you actually use it and put it to work, right? So here's a couple just headliners. Just this week I looked up, right? So the National Institute of Health says that the brain-body connection drives healing, inflammation, and chronic disease. That the spine has something to do with your immune system. It has something to do with your healing potential. It has something to do with your body's ability to work at 100%. The spine in the right position allows things to work and heal at 100%, which we know that. Come on. We know that, but why do we have a research study that just says the obvious, right? We're seeing more and more research that shows that the nervous system is the master controller. And if that's off, it affects everything. Duh, right? Two, chronic inflammation is linked to nearly every major disease. We knew this. The World Health Organization just put out in the last few months that inflammation is connected to heart disease, diabetes, obesity, and neurological conditions. Why do we need research on that? We kind of know that already, right? The biggest health crisis right now isn't just disease, it's dis-ease. It's chronic inflammation driving everything from behind the scenes. We knew that as well, but here's some research, okay? Here's more research. The gut health and microbiome is exploding in the research facilities. The research from Harvard Medical School continues to show the gut impacts immunity, brain health, metabolism,

and even your mood. We know this, but research is coming out more and more that proves it for the analytical folks. Your gut isn't just for digestion, it says. It's controlling your immune system, your brain, and even your ability to lose weight, which we know that. But here's more research. Neuropathy and nerve damage on the rise. The Centers for Disease Control and Prevention report just last week there's an increasing rate of diabetes, over 1,000% increase in diabetes over the last 30 years, and nerve-related complications that go along with that. We're seeing more people and patients than ever before dealing with nerve damage, and younger people as well. And most are told there's nothing they can do, which just simply isn't true. And so the CDC is saying that, yep, diabetes is up, yep, neuropathy is up, yep, nerve damage is up, and we don't really know what to do. There's no solution. We have one. We have one. Number five is mitochondria and cellular energy equal longevity focus. So the health of your cell and the ability for the powerhouse of the cell, which is the mitochondria, to function at 100% increases your longevity. Research shows that cellular energy and mitochondrial health, if that's present, it increases your years alive and your healthy years alive. So your energy and your metabolism and how fast you age all come down to how well your cells are functioning. We all knew this, but new research is coming out. Okay. Red light therapy. This has been around for years, and now it's just getting hot. No pun intended. Red light therapy is gaining mainstream credibility. Well, it was credible to me about 15 years ago. It's increasing clinical use and recovery, fat loss, and inflammation reduction. 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Light-based therapies are now being used to help the body heal and even improve fat loss and cellular level healing. We knew that. Here's another one. Non-surgical orthopedic treatments are growing faster than the traditional model. Thank goodness. Things like shockwave and regenerative therapies are becoming more common alternatives to surgery, and even a rise in referrals to non-invasive holistic procedures from good orthopedists and good surgeons. So most people are turning to non-surgical options that help the body repair itself instead of just masking the pain. Thank goodness. Man, thank goodness. I still see people wanting to miss work to get surgery, though, guys. I'm telling you right now, sadly, my insurance covers it, so I'm just going to just get both knees replaced and not think about it afterwards. You know how many people tell me they wish they would have never got their knee replaced? I would never do it again. I'm glad I did it, but I would never do it again. Let's just get our head out of sand, okay? Watch this. Weight loss is another research just came out just 2 months ago. Weight loss is no longer just about calories alone. Research shows hormones, inflammation, gut health, and nervous system function all play major roles. If weight loss was just calories in and calories out, everyone would be skinny. There's something deeper going on. And that doesn't mean you need GLP-1s and injections and potions and lotions and whatever quick fix there is damaging your pancreas, damaging your mind, damaging your gut. We are in an epidemic with quick fixes for weight loss. Worse than I think ever before. It's scary. It's absolutely scary. Pelvic floor health awareness is increasing. This is a great thing because the pelvic floor, most of you have never heard of that, what that means. It's the bottom, it's below your hips. It's where our privates are. It's where reproductive organs are. It's where our colon sits. It's the function of our hips, the function of how we walk, how we stand, how we sit. If we lose pelvic floor health, we lose a lot of things that go undetected and we start chasing. So the pelvic floor health awareness is increasing. Research shows pelvic floor issues are incredibly common, but most people don't realize they are simple, non-invasive solutions. That's why we have a pelvic floor therapy chair in our clinic. Growing recognition that millions are suffering silently.
women postpartum and over 40, men over 40. It's showing up everywhere. Lastly is movement is medicine. We know this, right? Exercise is still critical, but research emphasizes function before intensity. So this means walking. This means elliptical. This means riding a bike. These are the simple things, right? It's not just the intensity. It's about just normal function. So you can work out all you want, but if your body isn't functioning correctly, then you won't get the results you're looking for. So obviously this week in health announcements, we're obviously seeing more evidence about all these things, right? And so this is why Health From Within, our clinic, we focus on restoring the body's function instead of just chasing symptoms, right? And so what we're seeing now in research is things we've been talking about for years. Things we've been talking about for years, right? And we got to understand that we're doctors in a clinic that actually understand what's going on. Our head's not in the sand. We're keeping up with the latest research, the latest headlines. And so why? Because we just know it's proving what we've been talking about for years. And so if you're struggling with weight or neuropathy or pain or pelvic floor concerns or diabetes or cancer, heart disease, and you want to see if it can help, normally coming to the clinic is $360. You have to call on the radio show to save $300, though. So it's only $60 when you call in on the radio show. We will not answer your call on the air, but please leave a message. The number to call right now is 314-323-7214. It's 314-323-7214. 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The next generation of health, because if it's not us, then who will do it? If it's not now, then when will it happen? It's time that you're part of the family. 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So hang tight. We got one more segment left. It's gonna rock your world. We'll be right back. Thanks so much.

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special. I can tell you that I've been in practice since 2008, and I've been on this show for over 10 years. And I think it's just one of those things where, once you wake up and see what's happening in our society and our culture when it comes to health, we know we got something we have to change. If you're going with the majority, it's not going to be, you're not going in the right direction. So if you're listening right now, you've been dealing with numbness, tingling, burning in your feet or hands, or maybe it's a sharp pain shooting down your leg, what people call sciatica, or the constant tightness and pain in your neck that just won't go away. I want you to hear this like very clearly. Like, this is important. That is not normal. It may be common in our society, but that is not normal. And it's not something you just have to live with anymore. And if this is you or, a loved one you're thinking about, like, I'm just telling you, like, we don't have to suffer anymore. I mean, our show and myself, we talk about these issues show after show after show. The reason we keep coming back to certain issues and topics and the things in the community and the culture and where we're headed with our current healthcare system, and because it's not changing. There's people out there suffering, and that breaks my heart. We don't want you to suffer. How can you serve others and love others and do the things you love to do when you're suffering? It's just not okay. And so we know that there's issues that people just accept, and I'm sick of hearing that. Like, it's not common. It's not you're just your problem. It's not just, oh, it's my genes, my age. Nope, that's all just lies. It's all just excuses. And so I'm giving you a reason here to wake up and change and honor your body. And if you're already doing that, kudos to you. That's awesome. It's paying off now, but really it pays off in 15 years. But what people are told is that it's only a small part of the picture, right? It's just okay. Just keep living your life, keep pushing through. It's not that big of a deal. It's not that big of a deal. Like, you'll get through it. Just make those doctor's appointments that you wait for months to get into to get a script. And that should work, right? Do you sense the sarcasm, right? That should work. They're told it's circulation, it's aging, it's wear and tear, it's your genetics. But what if that's not the real issue? What if it's deeper than that? What is the actual real problem? If that nerves themselves that aren't functioning properly because of past traumas, toxins and stressors have caused this to happen. Listen, we think about if we have an ailment, we think that the problem started last weekend. That's not the case. It's years of what we've been through, even like from birth on. I know it sounds heavy. If you're in your 60s, you're like, whoa, that's a long time ago, right? But I'm telling you right now, it's years to get to that point. So take it easy, right? Take it easy on yourself. It's not just last weekend or last month. It's years, and maybe it just showed up for you. But it's taking time to get there. And so here's what we're seeing more and more of, right? Your nervous system controls everything in the body. We've talked about that today. And when there's interference, there's damage in that system, it shows up symptoms like burning, numbness, tingling, shooting pain, weakness, you name it. And here's the part most people don't realize. Those symptoms are not the problem, they're the warning signs. I'll say it again. Those symptoms are not the problem, they're the warning signs. They're the check engine assume light. That's what we got to think about. We can't ignore that. Your body's telling you something is not right, and if you ignore it or just cover it up, it usually gets worse over time. This is why I always use the analogy: if you're driving your car, you're about to go out of town on a road trip, and your check engine assume light comes on, and you're like, ah, I'm just really busy, so I'm just going to put a piece of duct tape over that. Like, that's not smart, but that's what we're doing with our body. Oh, I just take ibuprofen every day. Oh, I just take Aleve. Oh, I just take aspirin. Oh, I just take Tylenol. What happens? You're literally putting duct tape over your check engine assume light. Symptoms can be a blessing if you listen to it. So let me share a story with you. We had a patient come into our office dealing with severe neuropathy in their feet. And her name was Lisa, and she described it as burning. Like, their feet were literally on fire at night. Couldn't sleep. Couldn't walk comfortably,

0: She was told that there's nothing you can do. Take this gabapentin 3 times a day for the rest of your life. Try Lyrica. Try Cymbalta. Try pregabalin. Try all these things that are not FDA approved for neuropathy, by the way. And that's one of the most frustrating things someone can hear. Take this. Come back in 6 months. Because you don't want to manage it. You want your life back. You don't want just to cover it up. You want to actually get to the root problem, because it will get worse if nothing's done about it. So when we evaluated her, we found what was not just a symptom issue. We found that their nerves were not getting the proper signals and that not getting what they needed to heal. So instead of just chasing the symptom and giving her another prescription or, you know, sending her off her way, on her way, we focused on restoring function. And over time, the burning decreased. Her sleep improved. She started getting her feeling back on her feet. And that's what happens when you address the root cause. Right? And we're doctors of cause. So if we focus on getting the cause of the problem, we can stop it from getting worse. We can reverse it. We can change the patient's life. Now, let me give you another example. We had a patient dealing with sciatica that came in. His name's William. William came in with sciatica. He was limping around. I go, William, you know, you're, you know, 55 years old. Tell me more about this. He goes, well, it started about 20 years ago. I'm like, man, you are stubborn. Shout out to all stubborn middle-aged men out there, right? You are stubborn. I go, what have you done for it? Oh, I just stretch it when it comes and goes. How often does it come and go? He goes, well, it used to come about 3 times a year. Now it's like, you know, once a month and maybe, you know, every other week at this point. And I go, aren't you sick of that? And he goes, yeah, I am. It's starting to affect my traveling. It's starting to affect my golf. Yeah, I can't even sit at work. And it's shooting, stabbing pain. I've tried PT. I've tried injections. I've tried going to orthopedist. I've tried stretching it. I've tried, you know, all these different types of crazy therapies. And what happens is that it's just continues to be sharp, shooting pain down from my lower back down to my leg. Every time he sits, every time he stood, it was just there. And he tried, like I said, stretching, medications, even injections. But nothing was lasting. Nothing was actually working because no one had actually addressed what was actually causing the nerve irritation. When we looked deeper, we found dysfunction in the lower back. We found dysfunction in the glute area. We found dysfunction in the hamstring. Nothing was working together. It was all just, even how he walked, it just didn't look smooth. And so we created a plan to restore proper spinal function and proper nerve function, take pressure off the disc spaces, take pressure off the nerve roots, and take pressure off the nerve down the leg. And over time, the pressure on that nerve decreased and the pain started to go away, and of course, he was able to get his normal life back. Instead of dealing with this every 2 weeks or every month, he's like, yeah, I haven't had it since the first 2 weeks since I've been to you, and it's still going great, and I'm still doing everything I should, and if I didn't come to you, I would have probably had surgery at this point. He goes, not the fact that I finally stopped masking the pain is when I started to actually fix the problem. Let me share one more. I mean, Rebecca came in with chronic neck pain, tightness, stiffness, headaches, pain going down into the shoulder blades, even into her hands. And she thought it was just posture. She thought it was just stress. So she'd get massages, which, by the way, massages are glorious. They're awesome. If you're getting them, keep getting them. But she's like, oh, it's just work. It's just work. It's just a computer. It's just a computer. I go, okay, well, have you always had this? And she goes, no. I go, were you stressed and were you working about 10 years ago? Well, yeah. I go, so it's not just work. Something's not right. So she thought it was just posture, stress, or work. Something that she just had to live with, though. Like, oh, it's just part of, I got to work. I just got to live with it. So we call these people minimizers. It's not that big of a deal, they say. I can handle it, I think. But other people are worse than me, right? These are called minimizers. So shout out to all the minimizers out there, right? And guys, I can speak freely on this because I see enough people to where I know people and personalities. But when we evaluate her, we found that there's nerves in her neck that were under compression, the disc spaces were damaged, and they weren't functioning properly. So again, we didn't chase the symptom. We found the dysfunction. We restored the function, and over time, tension decreased, the pain went away, and she felt like herself again. And guess what? She was still working. Okay. Three different people, three different symptoms, but the same or similar underlying issue or cause. So the nervous systems weren't functioning the way they should, and so therefore it showed up as symptoms. So let me say it again. If you don't fix the function, you will keep chasing the symptom. If you don't fix the function, you will keep chasing the symptom. So at Health From Within, we do things differently. We don't guess, we test. We look at how your nervous system is functioning. We identify where the breakdown is, and then we create a plan to help your body heal. Because when your body heals, it's designed to heal, it desires to heal, it just needs the right environment. It just needs the right environment. It needs the right tools, the resources. So if you're listening right now, if you're dealing with numbness, tingling, burning, sciatica, neck pain, diabetes, and you're thinking, this sounds like me, like, or this sounds like my spouse, I don't want you to wait anymore. There's no reason to wait. What is the purpose of waiting? The longer these issues go on, the harder they are to correct. And if you want to find out what's actually happening, let's see if we can help you. And so for a new patient exam in our office is located in Rock Hill at the corner of Manchester and McKnight. For a new patient exam in our office, normally it's $360, but if you call in right now, it's only $60. 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But the catch is you have to call during the show. You got to call during the show. The number to call right now is 314-323-7214. We'll walk you through what to do. We'll answer your questions, and we'll see if you're a good fit. That's 314-323-7214. You don't have to keep living like this anymore. There's a reason that you heard this on the show. And if it's for you or a loved one, we'll still honor that $60. The number is 314-323-7214. Let's figure this out together, because I do believe that you were designed for so much more. And ailments, whether they're minor or major, shouldn't hold us back. Shouldn't hold us back. And so I appreciate your time today. I love all the calls coming in, all the text messages coming in. Once again, please leave a voicemail. And I promise I'll call you back and get you scheduled and get your loved ones scheduled as well. But tune in every week. We're looking to give you guys hope about health and healing. And remember, our mission is to transform how you view and manage your health so you can live to your God-given potential. Have a blessed weekend.
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0: Diving victims have non-life-threatening injuries. One person is dead and four others wounded after a shooting early this morning in Hartford, Connecticut. Police found about 100 people at the scene. One victim remains in critical but stable condition as investigators search for answers. I'm Ann Carrick, and this is Fox News.
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1: Hey, and welcome to the show, everyone. I'm Dr. TJ. With me, as always, is Aaron.
2: Hi.
1: It's a glorious day here today, and a very fun topic, if I do say so myself. This is a topic that we could literally ramble on and on, giving points and tips for, I think, multiple shows. We're going to try to condense this down into one quick and easy show. Today we're going to talk about whether or not chronic stress can cause hypothyroid symptoms.
2: Yes. So if you have been diagnosed with hypothyroidism, if you think you might have hypothyroidism, or if you are dealing with stress, which, you know, is fairly common, this is a really important show.
1: Yeah. So in our clinic, we see a lot of people that have lots of stress. And one of the first things that comes up is people will say, well, I'm stressed. I think I have adrenal fatigue. Now, we've already done a show on adrenal fatigue, so I'm not going to spend a lot of time talking about adrenals and the hypothalamus, pituitary, adrenal, gonad, thyroid axis, right? A lot of people, that's HPTAG is really what the axis is. But a lot of people have heard about the HPA axis, the hypothalamus, pituitary, adrenal axis. Well, you have to include the thyroid and the gonads in there because that's all in there together. And like I said, we're not going to get into that, other than I'm just going to talk about the fact that a lot of you out there who have complained to maybe your doctor about, you know, fatigue and thinking that you have adrenal fatigue, your doctor will look at you and say, well, that's really not true. There's no such thing as adrenal fatigue. And I get why they say that. They're saying that because they're operating on a different paradigm. They're operating on the premise that either your adrenal glands are perfectly healthy or they're diseased with something like Addison's disease or Cushing's disease. They're not operating on the idea that you can have optimal adrenal gland function and suboptimal adrenal gland function and then have disease state. They're saying that if your lab values for your adrenal glands are within normal range, as big as that normal range is, that you're perfectly healthy. And we know that's not true. Like I said, we've done an entire show on that, talking about how that's not true. So just remember that stress plays a role on this hypothalamus, pituitary, adrenal, thyroid, gonad axis. It just does, right? So then that leads us back to our question here of how does chronic stress cause hypothyroid symptoms? Well, there's a whole host of ways that chronic stress can cause hypothyroid symptoms, right? I mean, we know that the thyroid gland is intimately connected to the HPA axis. And I'm saying HPA axis because it's what most people know it as, the hypothalamus, pituitary, adrenal. But we have to include the thyroid and the gonads in there. They all work together, right? So what happens with stress is stress depresses HPA axis function, right? The chronic stress causes our body to release inflammatory cytokines, and cytokines are these little chemicals that help our cells communicate with each other, right? They're little proteins that interfere with the HPA axis, and they reduce the function of our hypothalamus and pituitary, two things in our brain, right? And then the hypothalamus and pituitary, they're what's responsible for our body making this stuff called thyrotropin-releasing hormone, or TRH. And then that goes, and we also make thyroid-releasing hormone, or thyroxine-stimulating hormone, TSH. And anyone who's, you know, been questioned their thyroid function to their doctor or whatever has had a TSH lab value ran on them. So that's what we're talking about. It's from the pituitary gland, and it tells the thyroid what to do. And so in a healthy person, the thyroid releasing hormone and thyroid stimulating hormone, they go to the thyroid and they stimulate our thyroid to make thyroid hormone, T4 and T3, thyroxine and triiodothyronine. So T4 and T3. So when the HPA axis is suppressed or slowed down, the TRH and TSH levels go down. And so if we have less of the things that are telling our thyroid to make hormone, we're going to make less thyroid hormone. So we're going to have lower circulating levels of our T3 and T4, which is going to cause hypothyroid symptoms, right? Am I making sense, Aaron?
2: Yeah.
1: Is everybody following? So stress by itself is, because of this mechanism, is going to reduce our active thyroid hormone levels, right? So our thyroid gland, you know, like I said, it produces T3 and T4, right? It produces more T4 than it does T3. And then what happens with the T4 in a normal function, normal functioning person, is we convert the T4 into T3 in peripheral tissues and organs. Mainly in our intestines and in our livers, where the biggest majority of it is gone, and then, or is converted. And then the thyroid hormone, the T3, the active form, binds to the receptors on all of our cells to help them function. That's what this stuff does. Now, when we have stress, we cause our body to release these inflammatory cytokines. Like I said, these cytokines are these little proteins that interfere with our hypothalamus and pituitary function, right? So these things, when we have these inflammatory cytokines, we stop the conversion of T4 into T3. So we're stopping converting into our active form of thyroid hormone. Therefore, we have lower circulating levels of thyroid hormone, right? This is a big, big deal. So how does this manifest itself in the form of symptoms? Remember, people that are complaining of hypothyroidism are complaining of very similar symptoms. Their doctors are looking at them saying, well, you may have hypothyroidism, when they're complaining of being fatigued. If they have weight gain or an inability to lose weight, if someone is having mood swings, if they're having anxiety or depression, if they're having brain fog, if they're unable to concentrate, they're not able to remember things and their memory is going bad, they're starting to get constipated, they've got cold hands and feet or an intolerance to cold, if they're losing hair, if their skin is becoming dry and cracked, or if their neck is swelling and their voice has become more hoarse. Those are our big symptoms of hypothyroidism. And like we've said on our thyroid shows, I mean, it's estimated that 20 million Americans have some form of thyroid disease, right? I think it's much higher than that. Right. I think there are a lot of people that are undiagnosed that are walking around. They just don't know that yet. They just haven't been.
2: Right, and you're not going to have all of those symptoms, too.
1: No.
2: I mean, like.
1: No, not at all.
2: I don't know that anybody has all of the symptoms. So.
1: No, if you've got all those symptoms, that's a trifecta. You have a lot more going on than just thyroid problems.
2: I just didn't want people to listen to that list and think, oh, well, you know, I don't have all of that.
1: It's literally any one of those problems.
2: Yes, then you need to be checked out.
1: You need to be investigated further because, you know, just like, you know, nothing affects the same, every person the same way. We have so many things, our environment, our genetic makeup, what we eat, all of that stuff plays a role on what symptoms are going to manifest in us. And so that's a big deal. Now, taking this a step further with the thyroid function, we've talked also on this show before, we've talked about how it's estimated that 90% of people that actually have hypothyroidism have autoimmune hypothyroidism, which takes us to our next little point, that stress promotes thyroid autoimmunity, right? So years ago, at least 50 years ago, a guy by the name of Hans Selye, he was an endocrinologist, and he was the guy that talked about chronic stress being a problem, right? He basically spent his entire career studying the stress response. And anybody that's had any kind of physiology or even biochemistry, some biochemistry classes teach it. They talk about the adaptation response of Hans Selye, and it's the stress response and what happens to the body when we do that. So we now understand, then we didn't get it as well, but now we understand that when we have a stress-induced HPA axis dysfunction, that changes certain hormones in our body that regulate our immune system. So these hormones, they alter our body's cytokine production, which is these chemicals that help our cells communicate, which in turn triggers immune dysregulation and therefore autoimmune disease. It's a very slippery slope in how this stuff works. I mean, I can't tell you how many people have come into the clinic and they have no idea that they have autoimmunity whatsoever. And we've run some simple testing on them and we find that they have raging autoimmunity. I mean, once we find it, then we start looking for other, you know, why do you have autoimmunity? I mean, I'm thinking of one gentleman in particular in our clinic. I mean, bless his heart, he takes the cake on autoimmunity. We tend to think of autoimmunity affecting women more than men. Our worst autoimmune case is actually a male. It's crazy. There's some testing that we ran that looks at I think it's 20 different autoimmune conditions that can be had that we can test easily and identify. And he's positive for like 15 of them. I mean, it's just crazy. Normally we get maybe 3 or 4, sometimes 5, 15. I mean, it's just.
2: And the reason that there are, well, I mean, 15 is excessive, obviously, but the reason that a lot of times we see 3 to 5 is because autoimmunity breeds autoimmunity.
1: Right. And I will tell you, this guy is probably under the most stress of anybody that we have in our office. I mean, it's just massive amounts of stress from, it's mainly job stress, but still, he is proof positive that stress promotes autoimmunity. It just does. All right. We got to take a break. When we come back, we're going to continue talking about how stress promotes autoimmunity and how stress then causes some resistance in our body. You're listening to Wellness One.
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4: And welcome back, everyone. If you're just tuning in, today we're talking about how stress can cause symptoms of hypothyroidism. And we spent a lot of, well, most all the first segment, really getting into some science-y stuff, really explaining how this stuff functions, like how stress promotes thyroid autoimmunity. I went through that pretty in depth, and we're going through that and finishing that up. The big thing with this is there's actually research out there that's showing a direct relationship between stress and autoimmune hypothyroidism, right? It's starting to develop. It's there. We have direct links between stress and Graves' disease, as well as stress and rheumatoid arthritis. Well, I've talked on this show before. Autoimmunity is autoimmunity. It doesn't matter if you have Graves' disease or if you have autoimmune hypothyroidism, Hashimoto's, or if you have rheumatoid arthritis or scleroderma or mixed connective tissue disease. It doesn't matter. The mechanism that this stuff is happening is all the same. The tissue, the end tissue that's being attacked is what's different. These conditions are named by the end tissue that's being attacked, not by the mechanism that takes place. There's only so many ways that our body can respond to things. And we only have so many tissues that we can attack. And so that's how these things are named. So don't be confused that if you have rheumatoid arthritis, that your treatment is really any different from a natural perspective in balancing the human body than someone that has Hashimoto's.
5: Well, and I think that's an important point, though, that it's from the natural perspective when you're actually trying to fix it. From the functional medicine perspective on this, it's different. From the medical perspective, if you're going to get a medication, it is different, right?
4: Right. Right, exactly, because they have a medication that's approved to treat this thing, but it's not approved to treat something else. But they're starting to, because we're starting to see medications being prescribed off-label, especially the biologic medications like your Humiras and things like that. They're starting to prescribe them not for rheumatoid arthritis. They're starting to prescribe them for other autoimmunity. And they're starting to catch on.
5: Yes.
4: And you actually see commercials for some of these medications for other things than what they were originally for. Well, of course, I mean, it doesn't take a genius to figure out that autoimmunity is autoimmunity. It's just what tissue is it attacking today, right? And if you have one autoimmune condition, more than likely you have more than one. The most common number to have is 3, but we see people with as many as, like I said before, 15. Right. And there's over 150 that are out there. We can't test for all 150. We know that they exist, but to be able to test them all individually, we can't do it. We just know that it's an autoimmune process. So that's one of the big things that matters. Now, then taking that a step further with the thyroid and stress, I mean, stress causes thyroid hormone resistance, right? So even if we were making the hormone, we become resistant to it. So the receptors control the process of transcription, right? So that's when we transcribe, that's how we express our genes. That's the first step of gene expression, right? Which is when our DNA is copied to make RNA, and then we make this stuff again, and that's how we replicate our own DNA, right? Now, I'm not going to get into all that process, but the thyroid receptors, their role in gene expression means that they have effects on all cells of the human body.

0: human body, every single one of them. And when we have inflammatory cytokines that are made when we're under chronic stress, we suppress the sensitivity of our receptors to thyroid hormones, meaning we're not likely to get the key in the lock, right? It's like somebody covered up the lock and we can't put the key in the lock anymore. We're resistant to the key that goes in and unlocks that cell and helps it function and have the genetic portion of our cells replicating and working the way that we're supposed to. So when that happens, we impair all functions of the cells of our body, not just, oh, we're affecting what's going on with thyroid, which is how you end up with these generalized symptoms that people get. Fatigue. People are just tired because they're not able to, their cell's not able to make energy the way it's supposed to. They gain weight because their cell's not able to burn energy the way it's supposed to. We have mood swings, anxiety, depression, brain fog, poor concentration, poor memory, constipation, cold hands and feet because we're not able to generate the energy to create the warmth that our body is supposed to have. So we get cold all the time. We lose our hair. I mean, this is why this stuff happens. It's just a big domino effect, right? And then, like we've said on this show before, all hormones are a spider's web of the body. You can't affect one hormone without affecting all other hormones, right? Just like you can't touch one edge of the spider's web and not vibrate the entire spider's web, right? So stress will cause an imbalance in all of our other hormones, right? It alters, you know, it has an influence on thyroid function, but indirectly, we're going to affect things like estrogen levels. We're going to affect things like testosterone levels. People that are super stressed have low levels of testosterone, period, cut and dried, right? We see it all the time. We see these business executives, these men that come in their 50s with testosterone levels of 100. We talked about this on our hormone show.
1: People don't know that what 100 means.
0: You need to have a testosterone level of much higher than 100, like 900 or even a little more, right? That's where optimal levels of thyroid hormone are for men. Now, women, that's not quite that high, but women need to have elevated levels of testosterone as well. That's what helps us heal and repair. That's our healing and repair hormone, right? So we're suppressing all of this stuff, right? So when we have massive amounts of stress, we will start pumping out things like cortisol, our stress hormone. And we know the effects that cortisol has, right? Everybody's familiar with cortisol. We increase abdominal body fat when we increase our levels of cortisol. We change all kinds of things when that happens. When cortisol levels are up, our liver is not able to process estrogen the way it's supposed to. So we'll have, you know, estrogen excess, and we'll have signs and symptoms of estrogen dominance in ourselves, but whether male or female, right? This stuff happens. I mean, we see guys that come in with elevated levels of estrogen because they're and suboptimal levels of testosterone because they're under massive amounts of stress. We'll see their blood work and be like, okay, you didn't let on that you were under this much stress in our initial talk, because guys tend to underinflate their, you know, stressors because they want to think that they're big and bad and tough and they can handle all this stress. But the chemistry of the body doesn't lie. When we see your estrogen levels out of medical range, we know you're under stress. We've got things going on. We've got to investigate further and figure out what's actually going on here, right? But this sort of stuff happens. And so all of these things show, all of these things together, what we've just been talking about, are the mechanisms that tell us that chronic stress causes hypothyroidism without causing any without having any problem in the thyroid gland itself. It's still doing what it's told. It's still making thyroid hormone at the level that it's been told to make it by the TSH and the TRH, right? And it pumps it out there. It's our body's inability to convert the stuff due to other hormone imbalances that happen by this increased inflammatory cytokine and this increased stress response that changes our function of this and gives us these hypothyroid symptoms, tiredness, weight gain, you know, et cetera, right? So how do we reduce our stress to be able to improve our thyroid function? I mean, for the most part, if we just say go home and you know, decrease your stress, that's like telling you to go home and get taller. Nobody knows how to do that. And we're, as a society, we're not very good at handling or managing stress. We just, there's no time for that. That's what I hear. I don't have time to do yoga. I don't have time to exercise. I don't have time to do something else. I'm like, well, you're going to have plenty of time when you're dead, because if you don't change things, you're going to have some serious health issues and you're not going to be able to do anything. So you're going to have lots of time to rest. The problem is the window of opportunity to heal yourself is going to have passed. And so there's not much that anyone's going to be able to do for you. That tends to get some people's attention, right? So how do we manage our stress? You know, sometimes our stress in our body is not just the stress that we feel that we have to wake up early in the morning. We have to get our kids ready for school. Then we got to get them off to school. And then we've got to get to work. And then we've got to get off of work in time to drive home and pick them up. And then we've got to take them to their extracurricular activities. And then we got to get them home and we got to make sure they get their homework done. And we have to make sure that they're fed and bathed and into bed to do it all over again. I'm not talking about that necessarily perceived stress. I'm talking about the stress of having imbalanced blood sugar. I'm talking about the stress of having an unhealthy gut. I'm talking about the stress of food intolerances and eating things on a constant basis that your body is sensitive to. I'm talking about chronic infections that you didn't even know were there. I'm talking about environmental toxins that you didn't know were present. These are the types of things that I'm referring to here as, you know, stressors that you can reduce. Figuring out what's actually stressing your body, because maybe your perception of stress will change and your ability to handle quote unquote daily activity stressors, what I just mentioned with the kids and the extracurriculars and stuff, maybe that stuff will become easier for you to do if you figure out what these underlying stressors are that you don't even know are going on, like the environmental toxins or the imbalanced blood sugar. All of these things matter, right? This is one of the key pieces to this puzzle, is identifying the stressors that we don't see, right? Everybody has stressors. Everybody's busy. I completely understand that. But not everybody is allowing the underlying stressors. They're working on those things. They're working on the blood sugar imbalances, right? That's one of the biggest and one of the first things that we identify in people is, do we have a blood sugar imbalance? Do we have something going on that we're not able to process our sugars, and our blood sugar is too high at certain times during the day? It's too low. We're, you know, what are we eating that's driving our blood sugar up and or down, right? All of this stuff matters because it affects our insulin level, which is a hormone, which affects, like I said, one hormone affects all other hormones, right? So we got to take a break. When we come back, we're going to get into some very particular ways that you can decrease your stress levels to allow you to be a healthier individual and to get rid of these hypothyroid symptoms. You're listening to Wellness One.
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4: And welcome back to the show, everyone. If you're just tuning in today, we're talking about how stress can cause hypothyroid symptoms. And the first couple of segments, I spent a lot of time going through the science of that. And, you know, I apologize, but sorry, not sorry, kind of, about some of this. Because for those of you that are out there suffering, hopefully that explains what's truly going on with you, right? What's going on chemically inside of you that is causing all of this stuff to take place? That type of stuff is what we get our most comments on, and our most, hey, thank you. Now I understand. I need some help. Can you help me? Kind of stuff. So there you go. There's the science. Now let's get into things that you can do to reduce your stress and improve your thyroid function. And again, this is not your day-to-day stress. I'm talking about the stuff that you don't necessarily see or feel. And the first one, just like I was talking about right before the break, it's balancing blood sugar. That's one of the first things we look at is what's your blood sugar? What's your insulin levels? How's your response to blood sugar? What's going on with you? Because when blood sugar is off, we have a huge HPA axis disruption, right? I mean, diabetes has been shown over and over again to impair HPA axis response to blood sugar levels. So insulin treatments help reduce blood sugar and normalize it. I completely get that. But there are other things that can be done to help improve this rather than having to jump right to a hormone, because we're giving a hormone to try to fix other hormones. It creates a whole cascade of other issues.
5: And when we talk about balancing blood sugar, these aren't just for people who are diabetic or pre-diabetic. No. And a lot of people out there, because we talk to people all the time who are aware that they have some sort of blood sugar handling problem, right? Mm-hmm. They have symptoms. They get shaky if they don't eat, or after certain meals,
4: a headache if they don't eat.
5: Right. They have, certain issues that come up if they're not eating regularly or depending on the food that they eat. So it's important to kind of know where you're at on that, because it's not just, let's try to avoid, getting a diabetes or pre-diabetes diagnosis, but you don't need to get to that, you don't have to get that far to be having problems where it's going to affect you.
4: Right. Another stress that can be worked on is healing your gut. We talk a lot on this show about gut and gut health, dysbiosis or gut dysbiosis is a big physical stressor, right? It takes a huge toll on our HPA axis and thyroid function. There's research out there on germ-free mice. So these mice don't have gut microbiome. They just don't have the microbiota. And they figured out through research that these germ-free mice have increased HPA axis activity. So basically that tells us that abnormal gut flora activates the body's stress response. This is another thing that we look at relatively quickly is what's going on with your digestive function. Because especially if you're having, if you're perceiving lots and lots of stress, or if you're not, or if you're having all of these symptoms, how balanced is your gut bacteria? I mean, there are actually gut-brain neural pathways

0: know that there is a connection between the gut and the brain. And then we talked earlier in the show about these inflammatory cytokines, these chemicals that communicate from cell to cell. And when we have elevated levels of those, we have this stuff called lipopolysaccharides, which is a substance that's in our gut that creates lots of damage. That is our big characteristic of gut dysbiosis. This activates our HPA axis and raises our cortisol levels, right? And then there's a lot of studies out there that link gut dysbiosis to autoimmune hypothyroidism. I mean, this is autoimmunity. When you have autoimmunity, you basically can say you have a gut dysfunction, period, cut and dried, right? You know, so how do we correct the gut dysbiosis? When we identify things, we'll look at like a stool analysis for people, and we will actually see that they have no growth. They take the sample and they put it in a petri dish, and they see how the bacteria species grow, and they'll actually see no growth in entire species of bacteria that are supposed to be in the gut, meaning that the bacteria aren't even there. So we have people that have all kinds of issues that come in, and we go back and we like, look, you're missing two or three or four entire species of gut flora. That just opens the door for all kinds of other dysbiosis and opportunistic bugs to take over and grow out of control.
1: Right. We have talked about before, and I think we recently did a show on the microbiome, but yep. Really it's about balancing the bacteria that's in there. It's not, you know, because people talk a lot about, you know, reducing certain bacteria and it's all about the balance. Yeah, you don't want the bad bacteria to get too high, but you also need to make sure that you've got a sufficient number of the good bacteria in there.
0: Right.
1: So it's about, the relationship between the two and keeping it in balance.
0: Yeah. Another one we talk about this a ton on the show is identifying your food sensitivities. Anything that triggers inflammation in the gut is your body sees that as a physical stressor. And if you don't know that you're sensitive to broccoli and you eat broccoli five times a week, you're creating a problem for yourself. If you're sensitive to broccoli, the worst thing you can do is continue to eat broccoli because your body thinks it's a massive stressor because it's trying, you have to create an inflammatory response every time you consume it. So identifying those food sensitivities and removing those things that you're sensitive to are extremely important to help us, right? Things like non-gluten or non-celiac gluten sensitivity, this stuff happens, right? You may be sensitive to gluten and not have celiac disease. That happens. It's going to affect your level of stress. If you're dealing with a chronic infection, things like Epstein-Barr or Lyme disease, this stuff is out there. Chronic jaw infections. I can't tell you how many people we find that have an old root canal, and when we send them to a proper dentist to identify things, they actually find hidden infections in the person's jaw that are creating all these health issues. Get that taken care of, get that infection out of there, right? And all of a sudden they make massive strides in their health. And it's because they had this hidden chronic infection in their body. Another one is environmental toxins. So this is something that I pay special attention to, because it, one thing that we've done in this country that just completely baffles me is we know the dangers of bisphenol A or BPA, right? We know the dangers so much that we removed BPA from all plastic products that are for babies. So, you know, we have a little one and everything says BPA free on it. All of it, the breast milk storage bags, pacifiers, bottles, everything that they have says BPA free on it. But yet stuff for adults still has BPA in it. We're not producing BPA free products for adults. It just boggles my mind.
1: But there are just, you have
0: there are
1: to
0: a few.
1: Be, yeah, you have to be careful really watching, because in general it hasn't been taken out.
0: Right. Your average plastic water bottle has BPA in it. You know, your average plastic Ziploc bag has BPA in it, right? All of this stuff is full of BPA. I mean, that's just one environmental toxin, not to mention all the other environmental toxins from, you know, air pollutants.

0: that are, you know, from our factories and stuff. Now, you know, you have your EPAs and things like that that are out there trying to do their best to clean stuff up. But, you know, there's so many things. Water. I mean, the chemicals that are in our water are not good for us, right? We have, I mean, there's positively tested levels of various medications in municipal water supplies. We shouldn't be drinking that stuff. We shouldn't be cooking with that stuff. We shouldn't be consuming it in any way. And, you know, changing how we store our food is another one. Change to like stainless steel or glass to get rid of some of these environmental toxins will significantly reduce your body's perceived level of stress for the better, right? That's something that is extremely important. Next on the list is sleep cycle. We are sleep deprived as a country. So many people don't get adequate levels of sleep that it's not even funny. I mean, every person that goes in our office that has said, I had a sleep study done, I just stop them right there. I'm like, they told you you had sleep apnea, didn't they? I haven't had a single person that's been in the office that I can remember that has had a sleep study and they didn't tell them that they had some form of sleep apnea. That tells me something. We are not a country of good quality sleepers, right? It just doesn't happen. Our circadian rhythm gets out of balance. Once our circadian rhythm gets out of balance, all of our biochemical processes happen. I mean, we're supposed to get tired when the sun goes down. We're supposed to sleep at night. And then we have, you know, some of our workers, and God bless them, our third shift workers that are up all night. Of course, this creates a circadian rhythm problem. Of course, this creates a stress on them because they're awake when they should be asleep and they're sleeping during the day when they should be awake. This stuff has an impact on our health long term, right? All right. We've got to take another break. When we come back, I'm going to talk a little bit more about sleep. And then we're going to finish up with a few more things that you can do to decrease your stress level. You're listening to Wellness One.
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6: And welcome back, everyone. Oh, I timed that just right with the words. That's kind of funny. It threw me off there. I heard him in my headphones. I'm like, well, I don't think I was in tune with him, though. Unfortunately, I can't sing, ladies and gentlemen. I can't sing. I can barely talk, there's no way I can sing. All right, so before the break, we were talking about how sleep can have an effect on your stress levels, and we were talking about, you know, making sure your circadian rhythm is right. Go to bed at the same time every night, wake up at the same time every day, even on the weekends. Yes, it's important to do that. That can help us improve our sleep. It's an important thing, and taking sleep seriously. The quality of your sleep is just as important. So making sure you have a good mattress, making sure you have a good pillow, making sure you have the temperature in your room that you're sleeping in cool enough, making sure that you have even a humidifier to make sure that you have adequate levels of humidity in the air. All of these things play a role. Getting all the light out of your room, making that room as dark as you possibly can, right? All these electronics that we have in our bedrooms now, we have TVs and cable boxes and, you know, digital alarm clocks are all emitting all of this light that is impairing our body's ability to sleep and sleep well. You know, if you get into a completely dark, pitch black, you know, can't see anything in front of you environment, you're going to sleep better. So that's another big one too. Next on the list would be to help your stress is make sure we're exercising. Now, exercise has so many health benefits. It's so well documented how much it can reduce your stress. But we don't want to over-exercise, right? Now, you know, I know that you guys out there that are triathlon runners and or marathon runners and triathletes, You're going to be like, well, that's not me. I'm not the, yes, you are. You're the ones that are overtraining. You're the ones that I'm talking about, that are exercising too much, right? I completely get it if you want to accomplish that, but
7: it's not good long term.
6: It's not good long term. We have lots of people I know tons of athletes that did way too many of those, you know, way too quickly and created long term health effects from it. Their joints hurt constantly.
7: Well, a couple of things.
6: Sure.
7: Yeah, I mean, definitely is there is a possibility of exercising too much. Those of them who do it successfully come to us and help. You know, we will help you along the way.
6: Right.
7: Again, it's never going to be a good thing to do this routinely. It's just not. It's too much on your body. But not only can we help improve in performance, but we can help decrease the problems in your body.
6: Improving performance is easy.
7: Right.
6: That's the easiest part.
7: Right. But also, helping with recovery and just, helping the body recover, long term also so that you're able to not see those effects because it takes a lot to train for a triathlon.
6: Right. So another thing that can be done to help with stress is trying adaptogenic herbs. A lot of people are familiar with adaptogenic herbs. These are adaptogens are herbs that help our bodies deal with stress. They increase this stuff called neuropeptide Y, which

0: which is a stress response hormone. It basically stops the HPA axis from overreacting is how it works. So adaptogen herbs, there's a couple big ones that are out there. Ashwagandha is one. It's very popular. It has a very long history of use. That's not my favorite. If I'm giving someone an adaptogenic herb, I actually prefer rhodiola. It's an herb. I think it's native to Siberia, but it also increases neuropeptide Y, and I just like it better. I seem to find in our patients, those that are taking rhodiola have a little bit better stress response quicker than people that are taking ashwagandha. Some people are really sensitive to ashwagandha, and I'm not 100% sure why. And maybe that's just my patient population. I know other doctors out there that use ashwagandha like it's going out of style, and they have great success with it. I just find that we have better success with rhodiola. You can give a much smaller dose, and it tends to have a better effect for us. And again, I'm not a huge herb fan. You've heard me say this on this show before. It's not what I like to do. I think there are too many interactions between herbs and other herbs and herbs and medications that they become problematic. But I know some people just absolutely love them. So those are two, if you've heard of adaptogens, those are two that are big adaptogenic herbs. And then this is one that I utilize. This next one on the list here is think about your stressful experiences differently. Reframing is a concept of where you just change how you're thinking about a particular stressful experience. Like we may have at the clinic, I may have, you know, 5 patient visits right in a row. And rather than think about the stress of going from one person to the next person, to the next person, to the next person, making sure that we give them quality care and quality time and talk to about them all their issues and stay on time. So we respect everyone's time in that, you know, in their visit. I reframe that and think, you know, I thank God how blessed I am that I'm able to help these people and that what we have is helping them and they're continuing to come see us. That's a whole different perspective.
1: Yeah. And we talk about that a lot about because, you know, it was really hard at the beginning. We have amazing people that work in the clinic, but there's just so much that goes on. And we talk a lot about this with everyone who works in the clinic is the fact that like everyone is there, like everyone who works in our clinic is there because they want to help people. So when we have crazy days, we're getting exactly what we wanted.
0: That's right.
1: I mean, those simple changes in your perspective can make a big difference. You know, it's the same thing when, you know, we've both had really long days and we come home and, you know, we've got an 11-month-old to take care of. But that's exactly what we've always wanted, right?
0: Right.
1: You know, I mean, like you can't.
0: He's a rotten booger. Don't get me wrong.
1: He's a great kid. But he is very energetic kid. And, you know, I mean, like what a blessing that is. And I think that's a really good way to look at it. Also, when you're going through difficult things, no interesting person has had a really easy life. You become a much more interesting person when you've had to overcome things. So it's good to give yourself these, you know, when you have these obstacles to show yourself that you're able to work through them.
0: They're not doing stories on the news or specials on people that did not overcome adversity. They're not, you know, doing specials on someone who made every decision in their life right and they, you know, became a multi-trillionaire. We're talking about they're doing stories on the people that went through, they suffered, they went through things, they had to deal with stress and they overcame things. And every one of them have very similar stories. They overcame adversity to succeed. We'll end on that one. Plus we're out of time. If you have questions, comments, concerns, feel free to email us. 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Follow us on Facebook, Instagram. We're happy to hear from you. For Aaron, I'm Dr. TJ. This has been Wellness One. Thanks for listening.
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3: Storm. I'm Paul Stevens, Fox News. At least one person confirmed killed so far as Storm Lala continues to sweep across Hawaii. Fox Weather's Katie Byrne in Honolulu.
4: We've already seen the damage it's caused over on the Big Island, where the governor says we've already seen a number of homes damaged. More than a dozen roofs have been ripped off. Two homes have been completely swept away because of just heavy rainfall. One spot on the Big Island has picked up more than 3 feet of rain. So mudslides are also possible. That's something that officials are looking out for. Officials here are also warning people that these winds could pick things up and send them flying as projectiles because of how strong they are. The good news is the worst of it for us is hitting in the overnight hours. So no one's really outside.
3: Almost 70% of the Big Island has reportedly lost power because of strong winds. Hawaii Governor Josh Green has already declared a state of emergency. Meantime, heavy rain triggering massive flooding in Indiana, where at least 6 people have been killed. Several others are said to be missing.
5: So it has been relentless over the course of the entire week, and it took a couple of days for all of that water to funnel down into some of the streams and rivers. The White River runs through Indianapolis, and you're seeing some major to moderate flood stages there as all of that water tries to rush down in a very small area. That is why the flooding is happening along the rivers. Now, the good news is some of that rain beginning to die down a little bit. Still a risk of some showers. You're seeing them beginning to move in Indiana right now. The heaviest rain has actually moved a little farther off towards the east, and you're going to get dry days by the time you get into Monday and Tuesday. The risk of flooding today does shift towards the east. You're looking more like the Appalachian Mountains as you're wringing up some of that moisture that continues to move its way across the Midwest.
3: And that is Fox Weather's Adam Klotz. Hundreds of people have been evacuated from their homes. FEMA already approving an emergency declaration for Indiana to provide federal disaster assistance. 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
12: 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We've got a fascinating show lined up for you today, but first, a quick few questions. Number one, is there a pill you can take that can actually help make you stronger? Number two, let's say you could get stronger. Would the extra strength make your life better? Thirdly, think about this. Are you weaker today than you were, say, 20 years ago? Well, listen, if you answered yes to any of these questions, then stay tuned. Dr. Neil Levin is joining us today to discuss a miraculous compound with hundreds of clinical studies that just may unlock the key to helping you get stronger and healthier at any age. Now, Dr. Neil Levin is a chiropractor, a nutritionist, spokesperson, and a longtime advisor for Purity Products. Dr. Levin, welcome back to the show.
13: Oh, it's great to be here with you today. And we have a very exciting topic to cover today. Today, we're talking about strength and power and how to get it back, even if you're in your 50s, 60s, 70s, 80s. So if you want to feel better, if you want to feel

0: stronger. This is some very important information we're going to cover today.
1: Yeah, this is an exciting topic. Talk to me about this important message today. What molecule are we talking about and how it's impacting the lives of people who follow the science?
0: Right. Well, we're talking about a new supplement. It's called EverStrong, and it features an exciting molecule called creatine. Now, a lot of our listeners may have heard of creatine. I know you've used creatine.
2: Right.
0: But for those that don't know about creatine, it's mainly used in the Olympic circles, professional athletes, bodybuilders, college, high school athletes, because it does something extraordinary. And what I'm about to tell you is proven by hundreds and hundreds of human studies. So here's what creatine does for us. It helps us to get stronger, more powerful. It helps put muscle mass on the body, and it helps protect us from losing muscle tissue as we get older. We know that's a big part of aging. Not only that, great for the brain, great for memory, and it helps promote bone strength as well. So an amazing molecule that everybody needs to know about.
1: It's an amazing story. Can you share some of the science and tell us why you're calling creatine one of the best kept secrets to healthy aging?
0: Sure. What we need to understand with creatine is that it's a natural molecule to the body. It's in every single cell, tissue, organ in your system, and its job in the body is to generate and maintain strength and power. That's its reason for being, to maintain strength and power. It's in every single cell in the body. 95% of it, however, is in your muscle tissue because that's where we tend to use it the most. It powers up the muscles. It's good for strong muscle contraction, and it's important to help maintain strength and muscle contractions when you're using them over and over again. For instance, if you're working out at the gym, if you're playing sports, golf, tennis, anything like that, it keeps your muscles powered up in their high energy state so they're strong and ready for action. Now, here's the key. This is so important for those of us, say, in our 50s, 60s, 70s. You see, we had lots and lots of creatine when we were young. We had oodles of this stuff. It was coming out of our ears. We had lots of creatine. Our bodies made a lot of it. But as we get older, like everything else, we don't do that as well. So we have less creatine in our muscles. Now, the good news is that hundreds and hundreds of human studies show that when you supplement with creatine, it goes to work, it goes straight to your muscles, it's absorbed easily, it pumps up the creatine in your muscle tissue, and you get stronger, you get more powerful. Not only that, it helps support memory and brain health, and it helps support the strength of your bones.
1: You know, we were talking before the show, and you were talking about how Olympic athletes have been using creatine for years to enhance their strength and performance. Tell me more.
0: Well, this creatine is the premier sports nutrition supplement. There's no question about that. You've used it. Bodybuilders know about it. Athletes know about it. Creatine is the premier sports nutrient. So you know, back 20, 25 years ago, the Olympic athletes and their coaches, of course, they knew about it. They knew it made you bigger and stronger and faster. They knew it was natural to the body. It was supposed to be there. But they were a little bit afraid to supplement with it because they were afraid it might be considered cheating, that it might be considered too much of an edge. But back in 1998, the International Olympic Committee, they came out, they officially confirmed that, I'm quoting here, creatine can be used by athletes to enhance their performance. And now it's not just for athletes anymore,
1: right?
0: Because the studies are plainly showing that for adults, for people in their 50s, 60s, 70s, this stuff is amazing. And Purity has this incredible new formulation. We call it EverStrong because that's exactly what it does. It helps you get stronger and stay stronger with hundreds of human studies to help you. And it's the purest form of creatine money can buy. The stuff from Europe, this stuff is fantastic.
1: And we should point out that it's naturally occurring in red meat. But the problem is, in order to get the amounts that are going to benefit you, you'd have to eat large amounts of red meat.
0: You'd have to eat like 4 pounds of red meat a day.
1: Most people aren't going to do that.
0: Right, so what about vegetarians?
1: They can be creatine deficient.
0: Exactly. When I have a vegetarian that comes in here and they're energy deficient, they don't feel the way they want to feel, and I put them on EverStrong, they notice the benefits almost right away because they've been so low on it.
1: Yep.
0: So if you're a person out there that's staying away from red meat, if you're staying away from meat in general, and you have more of a vegan-style diet, this is for you. You definitely want to add that EverStrong.
1: All right, so obviously this works with athletes, but you say creatine is going mainstream. There's a lot of studies are showing that folks in their 50s, 60s, 70s, and beyond, that creatine can be a cornerstone compound to help people stay strong, stay healthy, stay sharp, stay vital, right?
0: Oh, exactly. I mean, this is the ideal muscle-enhancing, strengthening, muscle-protecting nutrient for folks as we get older, 50-plusers like you and me. But let's go to a couple of studies on seniors just to show this. We'll do one on the guys and one on the gals, okay? Right. First on the guys. Love the title of this one. Creatine supplementation improves muscular performance in older men. Study done at several American universities. A group of men, get this, age 59 to 72. Hey, you know, we know that's not when people are known for getting stronger, right?
1: Right.
0: So this was just a one-week study. People need to understand that. That's how effective and rapidly this stuff works. It's just a one-week study. Get this. The guys on creatine, they put on 4 pounds of lean mass. That's muscle tissue for those that don't know that. It shows they built the muscles and they hydrated the muscles nicely. They increased the strength of their bench press. That's a chest press for people that don't know, by 7%. They increased the strength of the leg exercises they were doing by 15%. They could get in and out of a chair more times faster without using their arms. On top of that, they could generate more power on a stationary bike. This happened in 1 week. When I think Wow. about that, yeah, it's really quite incredible.
1: All right, but what about the women out there? Did they get those kind of benefits too as well? Will it actually help women in their 50s, 60s, and 70s get stronger too?
0: Absolutely. Let's go straight to another study. Love the title on this one as well. Creatine supplementation improves muscular performance in older women, published in the European Journal of Applied Physiology. 30 women aged 58 to 71. Of course, they got either creatine or placebo. That's the way they do these things. Again, a one-week study. The women on creatine increased their bench press by almost 4 pounds. They increased their leg press by over 11 pounds, and they had better balance and agility. So 58 to 71 year old women, not only getting stronger, not only getting more powerful, getting faster with improved balance. Study after study shows that older folks that use creatine get amazing results. They get great results if they exercise. They get great results even if they don't exercise. They can lift more weight. They get faster. They get stronger. They get more powerful. Their muscles don't fatigue as fast. And get this. This is very important, especially for the ladies. You know that when women do resistance training, their bones get stronger as
1: right.
0: well, right?
1: Yeah.
0: You know, now, get this. When you resistance train with creatine, your bones tend to get stronger even faster. So an all-around win-win. EverStrong is going to help the seniors to feel better, feel stronger, more energized, more powerful, faster, and it helps protect your bones.
1: Talk more about how unique this exclusive EverStrong formula is from Purity Products. It even has a finished product clinically studied, which showed an increase in upper body strength and power. But tell me what's in it and why you like it so much. I mean, this is more than just creatine, right?
0: Oh, absolutely. I mean, EverStrong, this is a very comprehensive formula. I didn't want people to just feel stronger when they use creatine. You know, we're dealing with people in their 50s, 60s, 70s. I wanted people to feel more comfortable as well. So not only did I use the finest creatine money can buy, the stuff from Europe, the Pure creatine, I also added something called coffee berry extract. And coffee berry extract, a powerful antioxidant, stronger than blueberries and strawberries, helping to protect the muscles, helping to protect the brain, because we know our antioxidant systems aren't as strong as they used to be in our 20s and 30s. But I also added some vitamin D, because vitamin D, incredibly good for the muscles as well as the immune system and the bones. So this is an all-around win-win. You got your vitamin D, you got your fruit XB for your joints, you got your coffee berry extract for the antioxidant protection, and of course the finest creatine money can buy. Best of all, today it's free. Purity knows you're going to see these benefits. Hey, we're talking about strength. We're talking about power. We're talking about energy. We're talking about supporting thinking, bone health. This is a wonderful product. When you try it, you're going to love it. You're going to feel the difference, and it's fast. A week or two, you're going to feel more powerful. Purity wants you to have a free bottle. I know later in the show, you're going to give out that phone number.
1: Sure will. You know, we mentioned how great creatine works for women. Take a moment and share that story you told me before the show about the award-winning 70-year-old senior swimmer who uses EverStrong.
0: Right, right. Emma Karen, I'm looking at her picture right now. I printed it out for the show. 70 years old. This picture, she's got 6 medals around her neck. It's the 2015 National Senior Olympic Games. You know, she writes to us that she was getting a little tired during our workouts at age 70. Of course, she didn't have that same stamina, but she fortunately heard about our EverStrong formula. She started using it and almost right away was invigorated in her workouts and had more energy throughout the day. I'm quoting from her. She says, "I feel my investment in Everstrong was one of the best choices I ever made. It's always a morale booster when people think I'm 50. She looks fantastic.
1: Wow.
0: And I hear this stuff all the time. This isn't one of those vitamins, like a multivitamin, you take it, you don't really even notice the difference. This is a substance that you can use to help get some of that youthful vim and vigor back, get some of that strength back. It's wonderful.
1: You know, Purity's given away a free bottle of Everstrong, but Purity products didn't stop there. In fact, you insisted that they also give away a free bottle of their B12 energy melts, which are great for instant energy. Now, I know that you love this combination. Tell us about the incredible double free offer.
0: Yeah, you know, when I think about creatine, when I think about Everstrong, I think about muscular energy. I think about muscular power, but it's all about energy and feeling great, feeling energized. And the next thing I think about when I think about energy is B12. When you think about energy, think B12. And the problem is for 50-plussers like you and me, we're not absorbing the B12 as well as we used to in our 60s, 70s, 80s. So when you supplement with B12, you tend to bump back up those B12 levels. And that's what Purity's B12 energy melts are all about. They're fantastic. They melt in your mouth. They taste delicious. And you bump up those B12 levels. And that's great because B12 helps us make red blood cells, which carry oxygen to the tissues. Also, there's biotin in there for the hair, skin, and nails. So people love the B12 energy melts. Be one of the first 1,000 callers. 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If you don't notice the benefits we've been talking about today, Purity will even happily give you back your $6.95, so nothing to lose, and you're going to love the benefits you get with this Everstrong formula.
1: 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All right, so we were so busy at the top of the show. This Everstrong formula does so much for us. We haven't even touched on the incredible brain benefits. I mean, some of these studies you sent me are absolutely incredible. As you know, I'm very into nootropics. The anti-aging community has taken a keen interest in creatine, specifically the cognitive benefits of creatine.
0: Oh, absolutely. This is one of those areas where creatine really shines. You see, what we need to understand is that your brain, even though it's only 2% of your body's weight, it utilizes 20% of your body.

0: It's like a turbo booster for your brain. 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
1: All right, Doc, I love that Everstrong appeals to athletes and people who want to get more reps in the gym, maybe get some extra power in their workouts. But you're also saying there's a big push in the nutritional community to encourage people in their 40s, 50s, 60s, 70s, and even 80s to leverage the power of creatine to stay fit, strong, and healthy. In fact, you say creatine is going mainstream. You know, I shared the story with you before. My mom, who's in her late 70s now, she's taking creatine. She works out a couple of days a week, 3 days a week. She goes to Nautilus, does the free weights because she's got osteoporosis. She wants to maintain her muscle mass and she wants to make her bones stronger. And as you pointed out, creatine helps to do that. And then the other 3 days during the week, she'll go and she'll swim. Now, she's not trying to get big or strong or anything like that. But even at her age, creatine has benefits.
0: Oh, yeah. And what blows me away about that story, because you told me before, is that her medical doctor recommended creatine for her. And that just goes to show how much more mainstream this is. It's called Everstrong, and it supports the muscles. It supports your power, your strength, your speed. If you're an athlete, you're certainly going to love it. But even if you're not an athlete, you notice the difference. Let's go to another study, one more review study. This out of the journal Current Aging Science, December 2013. I thought this was very cool because the researchers looked at the body of research out there on creatine in seniors without exercise. They wanted to see what happens when seniors take creatine and they don't even exercise. So I'm quoting here, creatine supplementation without associated resistance training seems to enhance muscular strength, power, and endurance, increase lean body mass. For those that don't know what that is, they're talking about muscle, and improve the functional capacity of the elderly. They go on to talk about how it supports bone health as well, and then they finish with this, creatine supplementation without training in the elderly could potentially delay atrophy of muscle and improve endurance and strength. So here again, we see bottom line, creatine is very, very effective. It's going to help you to feel stronger whether you exercise or not. It supports your strength and power, your brain health, and on top of that, it supports your bone health. I mean, when you think about it, this almost sounds too good to be true, right?
1: Right. Yeah.
0: If you're a person that never heard about this and you're listening to us, you would think this sounds too good to be true, right?
1: Yeah.
0: But it is true. Hundreds and hundreds of human studies back up what we're talking about. You're going to love the benefits you get with this Everstrong formula.
1: That's incredible. 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You just pay for shipping. 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We'll give that number out again later in the show. But first, Dr. Levin, now listeners can only get Everstrong, this clinically tested creatine blend, from Purity Products, right?
0: Oh, absolutely. Yeah.
1: I know it combines the creatine with the vitamin D, the coffee berry, the fruit XB boron. And for those who don't know, talk about how these work so well together. There's a synergy, and it's also a great value, too. I know we have a free bottle today, but if you wanted to buy all of these things separately, it would cost a small fortune, wouldn't it?
0: Oh, absolutely. I mean, if you went out and bought the CreaPure creatine, that's the purest, finest creatine from Europe, if you bought that, and then you went out and bought a separate antioxidant formula and a separate joint formula and the vitamin D, yeah, that's going to cost you $80, $90, $100 a month. 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You're not spending $45, $50, because today it's free. Your job is to be one of the first 1,000 callers and take it seriously. 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You get your B12 Energy Melts and your Everstrong. You just pay $6.95 for shipping. We want to get it right out to you. We want you to try this out. We want you to be the judge for yourself. Don't take my word for it. Try it. Look in the mirror. Go to the gym. Lift some weights. Play. Do whatever you do. See if you don't feel better.
1: All right, let's talk about how you take this. You have these easy-to-swallow tablets, which are super easy to swallow. It also comes in a very refreshing cherry berry powder. So how do you like to take it? And can people just choose the tablets or the powder when they call in for the free bottle today?
0: Yeah, you can choose tablets or powder. I personally use both, you know, on my workout days or days I'm making a protein shake. On days I'm juicing, let's face it, juicing is becoming very big these days. So if you're doing something like that, the cherry berry powder is fantastic. You just take a scoop, dump it right into your juice, dump it into your protein shake, and that's a great way to take it. But if you don't do that stuff, I mean, the tablets are super convenient. They're small, they're coated, they're easy to swallow. It's wonderful stuff.
1: Now, I know you're chomping at the bit to tell us a little more about the study that Purity did on the

0: Ever Strong powder. They tested golfers, and right. Purity found out that not only were these golfers getting stronger and more explosive, but they were driving the golf ball, get this, 14 yards further. That's amazing.
1: I have such a big smile on my face right now. I'm remembering when the researchers came back and gave us this information. I mean, we were bouncing off the walls. This is so exciting. The researchers called this a seminal study in sports nutrition, and this is on our EverStrong formula, the product we're talking about right now, the EverStrong powder. So double-blind, placebo-controlled study, 30 golfers took the EverStrong powder for 1 month. No exercise, nothing different. Just took our EverStrong powder for 1 month. In 1 month, they were banging the golf ball 14 yards further. Not wow. only that, 6% more power on the bench press, more explosive. They could lift the weight faster.
0: Hold on. Guys spend hundreds of dollars on new clubs to drive the ball further.
1: So, Trevor, you could spend $500 on a driver and pick up 5 yards, right? This is 14 yards. People shouldn't just ho-hum about this or yawn about this. This is amazing because, let's face it, this was a golf study, but more explosiveness, more speed, more power. This should help all sports. So if you're a tennis player, if you're a jogger, if you're any kind of an athlete, this has ramifications across the board. But again, these golfers, 1 month on this EverStrong powder we're talking about today, banging the golf ball 14 yards further. Can you imagine? You get your bottle of EverStrong, you don't tell your buddies, take it for a month, and you go out and you're banging the ball 14 yards past them. They don't know what hit them.
0: Wow. All right, we just got a few minutes left here. I want you to recap this amazing story today about creatine, what you like to call the molecule of strength. Who needs it? And what about this double free bottle offer today with the EverStrong plus the B12 energy melts?
1: You know what? My one concern with this show is that literally it sounds too good to be true, right?
0: Right.
1: Like when I tell folks about EverStrong,
0: right.
1: I'm afraid they're going to think I'm making this up. It's not possible, right? You know, I know how you feel because 6, 7, 8 years ago when I started to read about creatine, I almost couldn't believe it. I said to myself, if it's really this good with an excellent safety profile, how come everybody's not using it? But I started to use it and I noticed some incredible benefits. It's just phenomenal. And it's as simple as this. You're going to get on the EverStrong, you're going to try it, you're going to get stronger, you're going to get more powerful. You can look in the mirror and see the difference. There's hundreds and hundreds of human studies backing this up. These aren't studies with a hamster in a lab somewhere. We're talking human studies. I call this stuff muscle fertilizer. It's that great. And of course, we didn't just add the Creapure creatine. We've discussed that. We added the Fruit XB. Remember that? Joint health. We added the coffee berry extract, that phenomenal antioxidant that's more potent than blueberries and strawberries for powerful antioxidant protection. I added the vitamin D because it's so important across the board, great for bone health, but also for seniors, vitamin D so important for muscles, especially as we get older, for strength and coordination. So this is a very comprehensive formula. Again, this would easily cost you $80, $90, $100 to replicate on your own, but today it's free. And not only that, let's not forget about the B12 energy melts, because we're talking about energy here today. And when you think energy, you think B12. B12 is critical for making red blood cells to carry oxygen to the tissues. The biotin in there is great for the hair, skin, and nails. So just make sure you're one of the first 1,000 callers. That's the only catch on this whole show. 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Be one of the first 1,000 callers. 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You're just paying for the shipping. 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It never happens. 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
0: Fascinating information as always. Thank you for your time.
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4: Hello and welcome to the show. I'm your host, Pat Campbell. We've got a fascinating program for you today. Our guest today says that there is a youth molecule in the human body, and he says this molecule of youth happens to be concentrated in our skin, hair, eyes, and joints. He says this substance not only dramatically influences our appearance, in other words, how young or how healthy we look, but more importantly, our physical strength, our flexibility, and mobility. This is our ability to do things, lift things, get around, be physical. Today, we're going to learn more about this once mysterious substance and how new breakthroughs are allowing us to get it back and keep it as we get older. All right, Bill Sardi is here. Bill is an author. He's traveled around the world in search of information about hyaluronic acid, or HA, as it's sometimes referred to. He's back from his recent trip to a small village in Japan, where people maintain high levels of HA and are famous for their ability to defy the aging process. Bill, welcome to the program.
5: Great to be with you, Pat, and all your statements to introduce the show today are certainly not overstatements. After years of people using oral hyaluronic acid supplements, well, of course, we're going to give your audience a report today, an update, and an improvement, how things are going, as thousands of people have discovered how this supports, in particular, their joints, but also their skin and their eyes and, of course, their hair and so on. These are the areas where the body actually is highly concentrated in HA. But I want to tell all your listeners to please stay tuned, because there's going to be an offer today from Purity Products, no strings attached. This is an offer from a reputable company that's been in business for years.
6: Just for $5, there's no strings attached. You get to try a bottle of this wonderful new product and make your life simple, make your supplement regimen simple, and save a little money along the way.
4: Now, you say there's a youth molecule in the human body, and that it holds the key to the visible signs of aging. Now, you've written about this. You've traveled to Japan to do the research. So tell me about it. What exactly is this molecule you're talking about?
5: Pat, it's amazing that most people don't know this word, hyaluronic acid. And, of course, it's made. It's all over our body. It's in our skin. It's an all-natural molecule. We can get it orally, replace it in our body. But more so, we've learned that the little bit that we can get as a dietary supplement can trigger your body to make more. And of course, why do we need more? Well, when we're young, we're loaded with this stuff. When we're babies, we have what we call baby fat. It's really baby HA. It makes, as babies fall down and get cuts and scrapes, you notice they never really get any lifelong scars from that because they have lots of HA on board, hyaluronic acid. And to make this easy to understand for the audience, I think we can all appreciate that women have smoother skin and thicker hair and so on. All of that is because estrogen sends a signal to make more HA, and that's why the girls have more limber, flexible joints. They can get in a kind of a lotus posture kind of that men can't get into. They certainly have all of those advantages, and it's because the estrogen sends a signal to make more HA. Now, women have more HA to lose than men do, and you see the skin shriveling up, the joints and so on, as women age. But there's a way to get it back, and of course, Purity Products for years now has been talking about HA, and they have a new formula just for the joints, HA joint formula, and it's so important today because I think everyone's confused. An article in the New York Times says consumers are confused what to do to support their joints, so people are looking for alternatives. We need cushioning in between the joints, the bones in our joints. When a doctor looks at an X-ray, all he's doing is measuring the space between the two bones there in the knee. So it's about a quarter of an inch space. Without that cushioning, you've got bone rubbing on bone. That's what HA is. It's the jello or the cushioning agent in between our bones. We lose it either due to wear and tear or age, and so we start getting problems. The more that we find pain relief, the more pain relievers we use, the more we're going to use these joints, and then we're going to wear out more bone. And they've noticed this. People who chronically use pain relievers are going to have more bone wear. So what you need is the actual cushioning back there to lubricate the joint, and that's what HA does. That's what HA is. The doctors call it synovial fluid. They actually inject this into joints. Orthopedists do. Dermatologists inject it into the skin. Eye doctors use it as a lubricant during eye surgery. So it's nothing foreign to modern medicine, but it may be new to you as a listener there, and you have never heard about HA before. Well, you need to learn about it. It's a wonderful molecule. It's all natural, and you can get it as a dietary supplement. Purity Products was the first to introduce it. Now, it's a great big long molecule, Pat, that's 6 million Daltons in molecular weight. Think of 6 million paper clips put together. It's big. You can't absorb it, and Purity found a way to knock it down so that it's only about 1,500 to 3,000. That means that you can absorb this orally. We actually proved that in studies conducted at a laboratory right there in Florida, and we're going to tell you more about that, but we proved that it's orally absorbed. Most doctors are told that oral HA cannot be absorbed. That's true if it's the regular HA. It's got to be knocked down in molecular weight. And more important, it needs some other antioxidants to be added with it. We're going to talk about one here in just a moment. But Purity Products is introducing this all-new joint formula for people that are searching for alternatives for their joint health. And, of course, this isn't a drug. It's a dietary supplement meant to, of course, support healthy joint health as we think of it.
4: If you're just tuning in, we're talking with Bill Sardi about hyaluronic acid, or HA. Now, Bill, you said recently that the HA revolution is underway. More and more people are using it. Tell us why HA is such a breakthrough, and what exactly can it do for people?
5: I think the brick and the mortar analogy is probably the best for everybody to understand it. There are bricks in our body, the cells. There's mortar in between, and the mortar is the collagen. Now, within the collagen, not the collagen itself, vitamin C makes collagen, but within that collagen, there's a moisturizing agent that looks like Jell-O. Now, everyone knows you put some Jell-O in the refrigerator and the water separates out after a time. And that's what's happening in our body. We're losing the water-holding molecule, HA. The body is 72% water. And as we lose this, the connective tissue that connects all of our cells, that connects all of everything that we have, begins to lose its water. It separates out, and then we begin to lose the substance, the scaffolding, the support structure that holds our body together. And, of course, we begin to wrinkle. We shrivel up. We lose an inch in our height. We see the brain shrivels up and the eye and so on. All of these things occur with age. And, you know, Ponce de Leon was looking for a youth molecule, and he wanted to find it in, of course, the fountain of youth, the water. He was looking for a water fountain. The body needs water, but it has to hold it. And, of course, I want everyone to think of having something like a Jell-O type of a water balloon filled with Jell-O, or one filled with water. Which one do you want? You want the one filled with Jell-O because it's still firm but soft and cushiony. And that's the way our bodies are when we're young babies. Or even a pregnant woman is loaded with this, which is an example of the how the HA is made more so at certain times of our life. But as age goes on, we're going to lose it. We're going to see the wrinkles, the thinning hair. We're going to see our joints lose their flexibility. We're just telling people that after thousands of people have tried this, if you're taking glucosamine supplements, it took 13 years for doctors to adopt glucosamine sulfate. It's a regular dietary supplement now in drugstores, health food stores. People ask me, well, why hasn't my doctor told me about hyaluronic acid? Well, it took 13 years for glucosamine. It'll be on the front page of Time magazine. It's just going to take time. And it'll get there because patients are going to take this to their doctors and point it out, as they did glucosamine. The revolution starts with patients and people that have issues and want to have healthy joints and skin and hair and eyes and want to see some of these useful levels of HA restored in their body.
4: Now, Bill, you've written a great deal about the role of hyaluronic acid in the body's connective tissues. How does HA work in the joints and the connective tissues?
5: It's a natural cushioning agent. And, Pat, we're talking to you about between the bones. It also surrounds the nerves. There's a sciatic nerve. There's an ulnar nerve. There's a carpal tunnel nerve. All of these are going to need the special cushioning that HA can give them. There are people that tell us this stuff works. Here's Ernie writing to me, who actually teaches and plays golf in Dover, Delaware. He found this Purity joint formula, and we're telling you it worked miracles for him. Why? Because Purity has not only taken the HA, but they've taken a brand new substance called Hydrox that's taken from olives. Now, Pat, you notice you can put a bowl of olives on your table and a year later come back, and except for a little bit of shrinkage due to just a loss of moisture, they're very stable. They're still there. They didn't shrivel up and waste away due to fungal contamination. So there's something very strong in olives. We've known it for a long time. Dr. Roberto Crea, an Italian researcher who's now here in this country, doing some research on hydroxytyrosol extracted from olives and found out that it does some of the same things that the molecules do that trigger, like estrogen does, the production of HA. So we began to think, why don't we combine this wonderful, strong antioxidant from olives into Purity's new HA joint formula? You know, we're getting results like we've never seen before. This is why Bill writes to us this year saying, I'm taking HA for my knees. It's done wonders for my joints. So we get these letters from people. They're unsolicited. You see, this is the kind of thing we hear. And, of course, they're astounded with this. They just can't believe it. Here's someone writing to me. This is Dr. Cal Lee saying, he looks like a man that's 30 years younger, and he says people can't even believe his level of fitness and youthful appearance. And he says, I tell you to tell him, it's just the HA formula. And, of course, he sent us pictures on the Internet how fit he looks for his age. And you're going to look a little younger because when you were young, you had a lot of this. 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
4: Now, Bill, you visited this village in Japan, Yuzuri Hari, or as they call it, the Village of Long Life. Now, I understand that the people had unusually high HA levels in this village. What did you find when you met the people? Is it genetic? Is it dietary? What did you see?
5: Well, I went there again for the second time with translators, photographers, and it was easy to understand without studies, even though the town doctor there, Dr. Komori, has identified hyaluronic acid is the very reason why these people in Yuzuri-hara exhibit such youthfulness. And by the way, they have a lady there in her 90s without any aging spots in her skin, perfect skin, no wrinkles whatsoever. People living into their 80s and 90s look a lot younger, and it all became clear when we were there. Now, they grow a lot of their own vegetables and foods right there near their homes, and they have a lot of fresh foods, and sometimes they have a little extra, so they come down to the vegetable market and bring their goods there to be sold. So we were there taking pictures and interviewing people when 83-year-old Mr. Ishii came driving in on his motorcycle to deliver his vegetables to the fruit market. Pat, where do we have in the United States 83-year-olds driving their motorcycle down to the vegetable market? We don't have it. We followed him to his home where he was up on a 30-foot ladder trimming a tree. He works in the fields about 4 to 6 hours a day. And he introduced us to his neighbor who was 90 years old without a wrinkle on his face. Neither of them use reading glasses. And, of course, he works about 6 to 8 hours out in the fields every day. This was remarkable. I almost felt that I was in some sort of a place where the dinosaurs are still living or something. It was so remarkable. These people just exhibit a youthfulness, a flexibility in their joints, certainly a healthfulness that we just don't see everywhere else. In fact, it was so remarkable that the Emperor of Japan actually has visited this village. Pictures were taken there. You could see them all over the village there as they had posted them. So this had stood out. And, of course, Connie Chung, ABC News 2020, had gone to visit there in the year 2000. This was originally on television. You could see the actual pictures for yourself. But the HA revolution has come here, Pat. And, of course, we've had 3 years of use of HA. But we could lose people in the science. So they want to know, what's real? Is this for real? Well, it's real for Tom, who writes to us, a pharmacist now from Santa Cruz, California, 70 years of age, participating in the Hawaii Ironman contest in Kona, Hawaii, this past year, 70 years old. He said this new HA formula for the joints did a great job. Now, certainly a pharmacist would know. Here's John writing to me and saying, you know, at age 55, boy, when I tried HA, I'm now back to playing full court basketball with the 20-year-olds, and I've even begun to jog again. These are the kinds of reports that we hear.
7: Let me ask you a question here. You mentioned glucosamine, and there's another one out there that's pretty popular, MSM. How does this HA stack up against those other ones? The other ones, you have to take them for a while before you even see any results.
5: You do. And most of these are very positive dietary supplements. They certainly have lots of benefits. Glucosamine takes quite a while to kick in. MSM is a wonderful sulfur compound. And again, it's an anti-inflammatory, as are many things like fish oil. And so these are all wonderful, but they're not dealing with the origin of the problem. The origin of the problem is the loss of cushioning in the joint. And if we can just replace this, if we can find a way to get that cushioning back, that's what we call youthfulness. That's what we had when we were young. Here's David writing to me from New York, 25 years, looking for something that would help support his lower back. And, of course, he said, I can't believe it now. He says, I can't thank you enough for this product. People have tried all the alternatives. They've searched everywhere else, Pat, and they haven't heard of hyaluronic acid.
7: Now, the reorder rates on HA sort of tell me that things are phenomenal. The product works. The study shows how. But what are the customers saying? What are they telling you candidly? What are they saying to Bill Sardi?
5: If the horses come back to the trough, there must be good water there. It's amazing to me how people say, just keep sending this. It's wonderful. It changed my life. Here's Lorraine saying, I can't believe it, but I'm able to run. I love it. Run 5 miles a day. My skin, nails are great. Telling everybody about it. These are online. You can go see some of these comments. Purity Products has it online where people just log in and tell you. These aren't edited in any way. Here's Brent writing, says, no one at Purity Products made an outlandish claim about HA joint formula, but 3 days after I started taking it, I noticed the difference. 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Like the people who've written in and said all these wonderful things. 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
7: 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Is this a tablet, a capsule? How's it taken? Do you take it with food? How much do I need to take every day?
5: It's a capsule. You take 3 a day. You can take 6 a day the first month just to double up and get this thing really going. It's easy to take. If you're kind of concerned about it and you're a little timid and you only want to get your toe in the water, fine. Take one or spread them out. Take 3 a day and spread them out through the day. This is what we're finding is the areas of the body, the eyes, the hair, the skin, and particularly the joints. It's been said we're all living longer and we're all going to have joint problems just due to wear and tear. So for your standard person who has wear and tear, this is the kind of thing they need for joint support. It's not a drug. It's a dietary supplement. 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Well, there is no risk today. Purity Products wants you to get this new HA joint formula risk-free, and you're going to get this new HA joint formula with this new hydrox molecule from the olives, the stabilizing antioxidant, along with the HA. It works wonders. I don't know how I can convince your audience of this, Pat, but to read these wonderful letters, tell them that this works. It worked for my dog. It's worked for my mother-in-law. It worked for my brother. These are real stories from real people who tell us that it worked for them. And I know people want to know there's good science behind it. I went all over the world. I went to Japan. I called researchers in laboratories all over the world to write a whole book, get hundreds of references before we began to realize even that HA was safe to use, effective. It's really a wonderful dietary supplement. You haven't heard about it yet, but you will. 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
5: Well, certainly when we look in the mirror, when we see, well, let's say we're twin brothers, if we're looking, one of us ages faster than the other, how do we know that? And we're looking at our hair, we're looking at our skin, how smooth it is. You're losing HA. That's what your body's telling you. How do you get it back? Just think, there is a way. and Purity Products, taking all the risk out, all of the issues about you coming up with the dollars and everything. They just want you to try it because we're talking about replacing an all-natural molecule in your body. You can take this. Thousands have. And so they've pioneered the way. You need to be added to the list. If you're taking glucosamine, well, try HA. And you're going to find the kind of results that we're talking about here on the air. And you can do it without any risk. All you're going to do is help Purity Products with a little bit of the cost, and you are going to get a bottle of this new HA joint formula with this new hydrox molecule as well into it to help trigger your body to make more HA. Losing HA and aging are equivalent to the same thing. How do you get it back? How do you get this wonderful youth molecule? There certainly is one. Ponce de Leon was right. The fountain of youth, the body is 72% water, but it needs to be held into a cushioning gel. No, this isn't going to cause water retention. No, it doesn't increase any kind of problems like that. It's all natural. You had a lot more of it when you were young. You just need to get a little bit of it back. I know the more, Pat, that I say good about this, people find it unbelievable.
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4: 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Welcome to the History of the Lou with Sue.
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4: It's history.
8: I mean, it's why we are where we are now. The history of the Lou.
6: The history of the Lou.
4: Welcome to the History of the Lou with Sue. Here's Sue Thomas.
9: Welcome to the History of the Lou with Sue. I'm Sue Thomas. And today we are going to talk about the history of the Muni. Well, actually, I've got Dennis Brown with me, who is the author of Stage Page. And Dennis, of course, was the former theater critic at the Riverfront Times. But the Muni also had you write for their website.
10: I did. When the centennial of the Muni came about 8 years ago, the 100th anniversary, I was commissioned to write a history of the Muni.
9: Oh, that is so cool.
10: It was a wonderful job because I got to learn all about one of my favorite subjects.
9: Oh my gosh, Dennis. Well, let's start at the beginning. I mean, the Muni, how old is it as far as St. Louis history goes?
10: Well, the Muni opened officially in 1919. The roots go back to 1916. The city put on a great pageant to celebrate its 150th anniversary.
9: Wow.
10: The pageant was a great success. They ended up with a $19,000 profit. They
9: Whoa.
10: Didn't know what to do with it. So they ended up spending it on a production of As You Like It in the park in 1918. And essentially, a stage was built outdoors on this hillside. And a couple of years later, by 1919, it had evolved into what is now the Muni Opera, the Municipal Opera.
9: Oh, my gosh. I had no idea that's how that worked.
10: Yeah.
9: You say, though, that they used to perform where?
10: Well, they always performed in the same place. However, the stage itself evolved. The hillside evolved. The first season, 1919, they had folding chairs.
9: Oh, my gosh.
10: And it was very temporary.
9: Yeah.
10: And the first season, the whole thing was the brainchild of a man named Max Konigsberg, who was an executive with Famous Bar.
9: Huh.
10: And he then enlisted the support of a fellow named Arthur Siegel, who was an advertising executive. And they were what you might call members of Mayor Henry Keel's kitchen cabinet. Most politicians have kitchen cabinets, friends that they just rely on for advice. And they tried to talk Mayor Keel into having St. Louis be the first city in America to sponsor its own outdoor summer theater. And Mayor Keel said no.
9: Oh, you're kidding me.
10: No, he said, no, because St. Louis was the sixth largest city in America at
9: True.
10: The time. He said, we already have five legitimate theaters. We have two burlesque houses. The city is not going to go into competition with private enterprise.
9: Okay.
10: However, you guys can create a nonprofit foundation and the city will lease you the land.
9: Oh, my
10: and
9: gosh.
10: So that's essentially what happened.
9: Oh, my goodness.
10: And I'll tell you something. Mayor Keel, who really had very little interest in theater, but did have interest in the city.
9: Uh-huh.
10: And if something was good for the city, then it was good for Mayor Keel. He devised a system whereby

0: People, you, me, our mailman,
1: yes,
0: would donate money at the start of the season. They would be known as guarantors. And at the end of the season, if the season showed a profit, the money would all be mailed back.
1: Get
0: out. Yeah, it's a unique system, and it lasted for decades.
1: Oh, you're
0: kidding. Until the Times caught up with it, and you had to create an endowment and a base. But the very first season, Mayor Keel said, all right, we're going to create a guarantor fund of $20,000, or we won't have any startup money. They raised $30,000.
1: Holy cow.
0: 3 weeks into the 6-week season, they were $60,000 in debt.
1: Oh,
0: they were in the hole. It was not good. It got off to a very inauspicious start. So Mayor Keel, who was the president of the foundation, not as mayor, but as a private citizen, but everybody called him Mayor. Keel, went to a man who was the treasurer of the foundation. His name was John Lonsdale, and he was a president of one of the St. Louis banks. And he said, John, you have to bail us out. You need to give us a cash infusion. And John Lonsdale said, no. I'm the treasurer of the theater.
1: Exactly.
0: But if this theater cannot stand on its own 2 feet, I'm not going to support it. So Mayor Keel kind of reeled with that reply for about a day.
1: Mm-hmm.
0: And then he called a meeting and he said, all right, let's get to work here. And people like to say that they went door to door. I don't think they went door to door, but they definitely went business to business. And they said, here, we need you to buy a block of seats and then give them to your employees. And they pulled it out of they pulled the fat out of the frying.
1: 60 grand worth?
0: And they ended the season with a debt of $11,000, which was manageable, doable debt. And all of the guarantor money got repaid the next year.
1: Wow. And
0: they never did not pay back the money.
1: Wow. Okay, we are talking about the history of the Muni here in St. Louis. Okay, Dennis, was that how it looked then? So would I bring my own lawn chair in 1920?
0: No, you didn't have to bring your own lawn chair.
1: Or they were all set up?
0: They were all set up, but it was impermanent. There was no sense. You know, the first sense of permanence came in 1920 because this thing was just out on this field and it rained a lot. So the first thing that they did to create a sense of permanence was to start building the pergolas that along the sides and the behind and even in front where people could seek protection during the rainstorms. And they did one a year for 4 years, and at the end of by 1924, the whole thing had places to go to, and that said, we're sticking around for a while. Now they were built of wood. In the 30s, when the Depression rolled in, and the government started up huge work projects. They were converted to stone.
1: Out. All right. Now, I assume, it's going to be as hot as it is now then. Was that another issue? So I'm sitting out there. It could rain. Was the weather such a big factor that it kept people away?
0: Yes. That's a very good question because there is a myth that opening night was rained out. Opening night in 1919 was not rained out. However, it rained all that day. It rained in St. Louis North. It rained in South St. Louis. It rained in East St. Louis. It rained everywhere except in Forest Park.
1: Oh, my gosh.
0: And so people were afraid to go.
1: Because it muddy.
0: They just assumed that it was raining there, too. So rain was always a problem, a concern. Also, you have to remember that back then, the River De Pere flowed in front of the stage. This was one of the reasons the location was chosen, because in As You Like It, there is the Avon River is part of the play.
1: Oh my gosh.
0: And so they wanted this river there. Well, the river became a problem. In fact, in the early days, there were three bridges over the river.
1: What?
0: For people to get to the auditorium.
1: Oh my gosh.
0: So eventually the river was moved, and the river, the Pear, now flows under the stage, and it's still there right now.
1: Oh my gosh.
0: It was diverted.
1: Okay, now, back then, was it a permanent stage? What did the stage look like?
0: No, it wasn't a permanent stage. It was a sort of what you might call a grassy knoll. People loved it, but the directors and some of the actors didn't like it at all. They wanted a stage. And eventually, it did become a stage. It was laid out as a stage.
1: Yeah.
0: And eventually, the stage was increased exponentially in size, and it was always bordered by these huge oak trees,
1: yeah,
0: the two burr oak trees. And at some point, the people who ran the Muni tried to mask them.
1: Oh.
0: They wanted your eye to go to the
1: place.
0: But people really, that was part of the experience.
1: Yes.
0: That was part of what made the Muni unique.
1: Yes. Okay, we're going to talk about, I love this. We're going to talk about who was performing back then, and we're going to get more into it. But this is the history of the Lou with Sue. We're talking about the history of the Muni.

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1: Oh, my Bob!
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0: 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I'm Sue Thomas. And with me today is Dennis Brown. And he is the author of the book Stage Page, also the former theater critic at Riverfront Times. And the guy who wrote the history of the Muni on the Muni website and yours too. What's your website?
1: My website is authordennisbrown.com.
0: I love it. So you really had to dig in to the history of the Muni.
1: I spent 20 months writing it. It was 10 chapters for 10 decades. I spent 10 months, one month researching each decade.
0: Oh my gosh.
1: And 1 month writing each decade. Oh. So it was a 20-month project. And I did it primarily thanks to a website called newspapers.com.
0: Huh.
1: And newspapers.com had all of the old Globe Democrats, Post-Dispatches,
0: oh, wow.
1: Star Times. So that is source material that is on the minute. Is that you can rely on that material because it's absolutely being written as it's happening.
0: Oh, that's so cool. Well, when we left off, we were talking about the Muni itself. And how at first it was folding chairs and we had the big oak trees and people loved it. At first they tried to mask it. But who in the beginning was performing at the Muni?
1: Well, that's a really interesting question because at the beginning, some performers would be brought in from New York. However, there's no denying the fact that for the first years, the Muni was essentially a community theater project. It was not. The productions were not outstanding. They mm-hmm. they just weren't. And finally, around 1929, newspapers began to pound on the place. And so they hired an artistic director. They had never had an artistic director. It was all run by these board members on the Municipal Theater Association. Well,
0: wow.
1: They didn't know anything about. So they hired a man named Milton Schubert. He was the nephew of J.J. Schubert, the great theater tycoon from Broadway.
0: Oh, wow.
1: And he came in and turned the place overnight into a professional theater. He also, in doing that, bankrupted the place.
0: Of course.
1: And was fired at the end of the season.
0: Oh.
1: But I'll give you an example. They did the first Muni Showboat that summer, and it closed the season with Showboat. It was the first time a show had been done for 2 weeks.
0: Oh.
1: And Milton Schubert brought in W.C. Fields to play Captain Andy.
0: Good grief.
1: And boasted about the fact that although on Broadway, W.C. Fields' weekly salary was $7,000 a week, he only paid Fields $4,000 a week. Well, until W.C. Fields, no actor at the Muni had ever been paid more than $400 a week. So, of course, attendance went up.
0: Yes.
1: Zoom. It went up 47%, which is phenomenal in one summer. But the place was left bankrupt. So he was out. But the taste of professional theater was now in the audience's mindset. And they were not going to go back. So it had to remain a professional operation.
0: Oh, okay. So then who did you see in the 30s that would start to come in?
1: Well, you saw three actors especially, if I can remember their names. Guy

0: Robertson, Leonard Seeley, and Gladys Baxter. And they were in not every show, but every season they were in several shows. And so they developed a total rapport with the audiences loved them. And they were disappointed if they weren't there. Then they would build in around them. And they were professionals. But what they were trying to do was have professionals who also were familiar faces in St. Louis. My mother grew up idolizing Alan Jones. Alan Jones was one of these people. I still have the photographs that she took of Alan Jones outside the Muni. And when I was at CBS working on the America's Junior Miss Pageant in Mobile, Alabama, and the performer and our entertainment was provided by Jack Jones, I was able to give Jack Jones a copy of my mother's photo.
1: Oh my gosh.
0: He just absolutely flipped out.
1: Was that his dad?
0: Yeah, yeah, Jack Jones was the son of Alan Jones.
1: Oh my gosh.
0: And Alan Jones went on and he starred in movies like A Night at the Opera with the Marx Brothers. And when it would open in St. Louis, the newspaper ads would say, Alan Jones and the Marx Brothers.
1: Oh, that's awesome,
0: because
1: Dennis.
0: They owned Alan Jones.
1: Oh, you know, my
0: gosh.
1: And
0: they owned Gladys. They owned these people.
1: And when these people came to perform, now, would they put them, in other words, at the time, were there different productions all summer and they would be in every different one?
0: Yeah. They started with a 6-week season. They went to a 7-week season. And before you knew it, it was a 10, 12-week season.
1: Wow.
0: It would start Memorial Day weekend, the Monday of Memorial Day, and close on Labor Day weekend.
1: Holy cow.
0: And eventually, that was a 6-night season. Eventually, they dropped the Dark Night, and it became every show ran 7 nights, so there was not a Dark Night.
1: Oh, wow.
0: Throughout the entire season. And people that nobody had heard of these people, but Irene Dunne played here, and she went on to star in the movie version of Showboat. And Archie Leach was here. And, of course, he then left and became Cary Grant.
1: Yes.
0: And always, Vincent Price used to see him at parties and things. And Vincent Price would say, Cary Grant talks to me about St. Louis as if he was from St. Louis.
1: Oh, I love that.
0: He loved it so much. And, you know, the weekend Cary Grant died, he was supposed to be here in St. Louis doing his one-man show, an evening with Cary Grant.
1: Oh.
0: He was doing it on Saturday night in Davenport and on Monday in St. Louis at the Sheldon. And he had already made a reservation at the Chase Park Plaza
1: with
0: a suite that looked out on Forest Park.
1: Yeah.
0: And the plan was for him to go back to the Muni that afternoon and show his wife where, because he loved the Muni. These people all loved the Muni.
1: Why was that, Dennis? I mean, we were the first, St. Louis, as you said, was the first true outdoor established theater in the country. Was that part of it, or was it the atmosphere?
0: I think it was the location had a lot to do with it.
1: Yeah.
0: You went into the park, and people always joked it was like going to summer camp, except that it was no joke.
1: Right.
0: It was like going to summer camp. And you talk about performers, and one of the great battles that went on for decades was, is the show preeminent or is the actor preeminent?
1: Ah, yeah.
0: And more, especially as television came in, people wanted to see stars. And in 1958, Bob Hope came to do Roberta.
1: Oh my goodness.
0: This is a show that had been done 8 or 9 times, an old operetta. And Bob Hope came because it was the 40th anniversary, and he was persuaded to come. He had done Roberta on Broadway as an unknown, and he came back. They padded the role a little. He went crazy. He loved it so much. The last night, that Sunday night, it rained. It rained. The audience would not leave. Bob Hope would not leave.
1: Oh, my
0: gosh. It finally ended at 12:15 in the morning.
1: Oh!
0: And after the curtain call, Bob Hope stepped. I have to say, I mean, Bob Hope was no stranger to St. Louis. He'd played the Chase Club. He'd played Keele Opera House.
1: True.
0: But he stepped out and he said, what you have here, you must never lose.
1: Serious.
0: And then the next week he was on The Tonight Show. I don't remember whether it was Johnny. I mean, it must have been Jack Parr back then. And talking, it's all he could talk about. And from there, he went to Washington, D.C. and tried to get the State Department to take that production of Roberta to the World's Fair in Brussels.
1: Wow.
0: And they wouldn't do it. It was too expensive. So he produced it himself as a television special. But it wasn't the same because it was on television.
1: Yeah.
0: It wasn't in Forest Park.
1: Oh, my gosh. This is the history of the Lou with Sue. I'm talking with author Dennis Brown about the history of the Muni. Gosh, we've only just begun. We've got more coming up.

0: I'm Bill Hemmer, and these are the most impactful moments in American history. It was the summer of 1969, and on a dairy farm in upstate New York, a sea of people gathered together for 3 days of peace and music. The Woodstock Music Art Fair was a miraculous success born out of chaos. The tiny town of Bethel had gotten ready for 50,000 attendees, but instead, they were greeted by 400,000 individuals from all over America. Independent artists like Carlos Santana became household names. Others like Janis Joplin, The Who, Jimi Hendrix, and the Grateful Dead cemented themselves as rock icons. The festival was a snapshot of the free-spirited optimism that captivated America's youth and proved that music can be a powerful vessel for change.
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0: It took several years.
1: Okay.
0: But the free seats were always there, even before the Muni was there.
1: What?
0: As early as You Like It had free seats, 1,600 free seats. And you know what's funny about the free seats is that people didn't understand what they were. I have seen newspaper ads in the Post-Dispatch saying, come to the free seats. You don't have to do anything. Just sit down.
1: Seriously?
0: Because people thought they had to sign up for them or reserve them. Nothing.
1: No.
0: They're just there as a gift to the city, and they're still there. And they have never not been there. And now this, I say, when I was a kid growing up, I thought that the Muni, because it said municipal, I thought that meant that it was run by the city. It's not run by the city. It's a private enterprise, private nonprofit foundation. And those men who started it in 1919 established the free seats. It's in their charter.
1: Wow.
0: And it never went away.
1: Oh, I had no
0: idea.
1: Now,
0: here's something interesting.
1: Yeah.
0: Companies that last 100 years, often you read their histories and they say they survived World War II. They survived the Depression.
1: Right.
0: The Muni thrived during the Depression. The Muni thrived during World War II. Why? Because in times of uncertainty, people look for solidity.
1: Yes.
0: And the Muni was always there. Now, in the Depression, the attendance went way up, but the box office receipts went way down. Why? Because people couldn't afford to buy the seats up front, but they wanted to be there, so they bought the seats up, the cheaper seats, in the free seats.
1: Now, the free seats, as I recall from being a kid, you had to get there early, right? If
0: when
1: you wanted a good one.
0: When the Muni is successful, you have to get there early. When the Muni has had, and it has had trough cycles, I've sat in the free seats when I was the only person in my row.
1: Oh, my gosh.
0: But they are cyclical, just like the theater itself
1: is
0: cyclical.
1: That's a good point. Yeah.
0: And I just think that everybody, that's part of being in, you know, I think, for instance, of when Mike Isaacson took over the theater in about 15, 16 years ago, the first season, Mary Engelbreit did a special cover for the Playbill, a delightful cover.
1: Oh, neat.
0: Why? Well, because the first date she ever went on with her husband-to-be was sitting in the free seats at the Muni at a performance of The King and I. And we all have these memories. Ken Page, who went on to star on Broadway in Cats and Ain't Misbehavin', the first professional show he ever saw was Oklahoma at the Muni, and Robert Horton came riding out on a horse.
1: Oh, my gosh.
0: And Ken Page, I think it was the first play he'd ever seen. And you mean horses are in they were in the Muni.
1: Yes.
0: But not anywhere else. Well, and he said to himself, this theater is so big. If theater is this big, there has to be a place for me.
1: Oh, that's so great.
0: And there was.
1: Okay. And also, literally, how big is this stage, right? And the whole Muni itself.
0: I can't give you dimensions of the stage. It changes. And I think it's probably not as large today as it was when I was working there in the 60s, which is not a bad thing.
1: Yeah.
0: Sometimes things are too big.
1: Yes.
0: Here's the funny thing about the Muni. You have a large stage, you think you have to fill it. You don't.
1: Mm-mm.
0: You know, I can remember seeing Kim Crosby, for instance, singing I Could Have Danced All Night in My Fair Lady alone on the stage, and she had 10,000 people in the palm of her hand.
1: Yeah.
0: She didn't need 40 dancers behind her. Patti LuPone in The Baker's Wife, a show that never got to Broadway, and yet she sang the song Meadowlark all alone. Meadowlark is now a standard in every cabaret act in America.
1: Wow.
0: St. Louis saw her do it. Joe Pollock wrote in his review the next day, Patti LuPone, the most talented young talent to appear on the Muni stage in decades because of that song. One person alone on the stage. So the size of the place can be a misnomer.
1: Interesting. And how big are the seats? I mean,
0: well, you know, it's funny because attendance, the number of seats has diminished through the years because the seats have grown wider through the years because people grow larger.
1: We're fat, Dennis. That's what we're talking about.
0: We're an obese nation.
1: Yes.
0: And

0: The seats have to take that into account. So
1: never occurred to me.
0: They have to widen the seats,
1: yes.
0: Strengthen the seats, and so there are fewer seats. There was a time when there were 12,000 seats. I don't think that's the case anymore.
1: No.
0: Probably closer to 11,000.
1: That's still really impressive. Okay, so in the 40s, okay, wartime. So we come out of wartime and then we go into the 50s and the Muni is still going strong?
0: Yeah, the Muni is still going strong because of two people.
1: Mm-hmm.
0: Their names were Richard Rodgers and Oscar Hammerstein. Oklahoma opened on Broadway in 1943. It did not play the Muni till 1954.
1: Whoa.
0: In between those 11 years, it had played St. Louis 9 times at the American, at the Keel Auditorium, but not until people saw the Muni outdoors, that a whole show, Oklahoma,
1: is
0: set outdoors.
1: Yes.
0: Suddenly, people went crazy. The next year, South Pacific, a musical which is essentially completely set outdoors. And nobody had ever seen it outdoors on Broadway. St. Louis fell in love with Rodgers and Hammerstein. Rodgers and Hammerstein fell in love with St. Louis. They were coming here all the time.
1: Really?
0: All the time. In fact, Oscar Hammerstein loved it so much that he got his son, Bill, a job here. He was having troubles with his son. His son was a problem son.
1: Gosh.
0: And he got him a job here as an assistant stage manager. And there was no looking back. William Hammerstein went on to have a flourishing career. And he produced the first Neil Simon Broadway play, Come Blow Your Horn. It all started for Billy Hammerstein at the Muni.
1: Oh, my goodness.
0: But more Rodgers and Hammerstein productions have been staged in Forest Park than any other theater in the world. The last I counted, it was in the low 70s, I think. They just did South Pacific this summer. It must be 72, 73 productions over these decades. Nobody can compare. No other theater can compare to that.
1: That is incredible. And would they just come here to see what it looked like staged
0: they
1: outdoors?
0: They would come here because they were they would put on a Rodgers and Hammerstein festival, and so they would come and be honored on stage.
1: Oh, wow.
0: But Oscar Hammerstein had been coming here since the 30s, when he was writing musicals with Jerome Kern, and he had a show try out here, a show called Sunny River, and they tried it out in Forest Park in 41. It was very successful. It was called New Orleans at the Muni. They took it to Broadway. They changed the title to Sunny River. It opened on December the 4th, 1941. 3 days later, the Japanese bombed Pearl Harbor.
1: Oh.
0: And that was the end of operettas and the mindset of Americans.
1: Sure.
0: And so that show went out. But Oscar Hammerstein loved it out here and found any excuse. He was here once for a production of Showboat, and he saw that they could bring the Showboat in, give the Showboat an entrance on that revolving stage.
1: Yes.
0: And he rewrote the opening of the show for St.
1: Yes.
0: Louis only.
1: Oh, my gosh.
0: So that the Cotton Blossom could have its own entrance. Oh, Oscar Hammerstein loved the Muni Opera.
1: This is the history of the Louis Sue, or finding out the history of the Muni with author Dennis Brown. It's amazing. And we still have more to cover. Ah, it's all coming up.

0: just as we're talking about Forest Park, in the gift shop at the Missouri History Museum, which is such a, not because I'm there, but I'm honored to be there because it's always been my favorite gift shop in all St. Louis.
1: It's really excellent. Yeah. You can spend a lot of time in there. Yeah. We've been talking about the Muni Opera from all different angles, but you had mentioned that there were certain pivot points for the Muni. Let's talk about some
0: of
1: those.
0: Yes, there have been. And of course, the first one was the one that I mentioned earlier where John Lonsdale said, you can't have any money, go raise your own money.
1: Right.
0: But more recently, in the 80s, the Muni has always been dependent on the Broadway theater to supply product.
1: Sure.
0: And at times like the Vietnam War, the Broadway theater kind of shrank.
1: Oh.
0: There wasn't anything going on. There were seasons in the 1970s where the Tony Awards couldn't find four musicals to nominate.
1: Wow.
0: And they started doing counterculture musicals like Hair, which were not going to get done at the Muni.
1: Yeah.
0: So touring shows became more and more popular. Stars would go out in tours, and so they'd get a call, do you want Carol Burnett and Rock Hudson and I Do, they're available this week only.
1: Oh.
0: And suddenly you had to start shifting everything around to accommodate these traveling tours. And an important pivot point came in, and in fact, I will say, in 1989, the rumors got out that the Muni was going to move to the Fox, become an indoor operation, and the theater in Forest Park was going to have a, you ready for this?
1: Oh, no.
0: I don't want you to fall out of your chair.
1: No.
0: It would, at the time, seated 11,500 people. They were going to add a balcony.
1: What?
0: It was going to seat 20,000 people.
1: What?
0: And it would be used exclusively for rock and pop concerts.
1: Oh, my gosh.
0: Yeah. Well, this was really sort of the nadir of the Muni. They got a new artistic director. The old artistic director was fine, Ed Greenberg, but he didn't have anything to do because he wasn't directing these touring shows. They were just booking them. So he retired, and they brought in Paul Blake, and Paul Blake had some touring shows still were coming through, but he put his first show together in July of 1990. It was his own production. They got back to producing. He did a production of Bye Bye Birdie.
1: Oh, yeah.
0: And he was going to do it with a St. Louis actor, Bert Convy.
1: Oh, my gosh.
0: And Bert Convy had always wanted to work at the Muni.
1: Well, yeah.
0: And things were always preempting. And then he got sick then, and in fact, left us.
1: Oh.
0: He never recovered from that. And so there was Paul Blake sitting high and dry, and he took a great chance, and he picked up the phone and he called Tommy Tune, and Tommy Tune said, yeah, I'm free, I'll come.
1: Oh my
0: and
1: gosh.
0: They put together this production of Bye Bye Birdie, and that turned things
1: around.
0: That was the beginning of turning things around. The next year, Denny Reagan came on as the new CEO, and these two men together said, you know, our motto is going to be back to the future, which is to say, we're not looking ahead. We're looking back. How did they do it back in the 30s and 40s? That's what we want to do going down the road. And they started putting their own packages together. Denny Reagan said once, finally, we could control our own calendar again. Very important when you're running a theater. You're not at the mercy of these people.
1: So they scrapped the whole, let's put a balcony in and do rock
0: that
1: shows.
0: That all fell by
1: finally,
0: the wayside.
1: Finally, goes by the wayside, and we're on our way. When did the fans get there?
0: Well, the fans were there from, the airplane propellers were there from, probably the 50s.
1: Okay.
0: And they keep playing with it and tinkering with it. And I have to say, I reviewed there for 10 years when I was with the Riverfront Times. And I don't care how hot it was. I was never hot at the Muni.
1: Yeah. They've figured it out.
0: People are afraid of the heat. When the Muni started, it was before air conditioning. And air conditioning came in. Air conditioning could have killed the Muni. Television could have killed the Muni.
1: You're right.
0: It keeps going. And so what happened was that in 1995, they needed to mount a huge

0: fundraising drive. They needed new seats. They needed, the concrete was cracking.
1: Right.
0: And Denny Regan had to mount a $25 million campaign, but he couldn't go to people and say, will you give us money, if he could not assure them that the place was going to be there.
1: Right.
0: Now, they had always operated on 3-year leases and 5-year leases with the city.
1: Yeah.
0: And he went to the city, and really unbeknownst to anybody, he negotiated, this was 1995, he renegotiated a lease through 2030.
1: Whoa!
0: Which is not yet here.
1: Yeah.
0: However, Denny Regan knew he was retiring a few years ago, around 2021, and he'd been there for 52 years.
1: Wow.
0: And he had to start a $100 million fundraising campaign, and he had the same problem. Will the place still be there? And so after 2030, so he renegotiated. I don't know if anybody knows this.
1: I did not.
0: And he renegotiated a lease with the city of St. Louis that extends the Muni's lease in Forest Park through 2052.
1: Oh my gosh,
0: so
1: this guy was so
0: Muni
1: smart.
0: The Muni is not going anywhere.
1: No.
0: The guy was so smart. And how is that for a legacy?
1: Wow.
0: After you've been there for 52 years?
1: Jeez, that is unbelievable. Yeah. Dennis, all right, we've got a couple of shows left in this season, yes.
0: Well, I'll tell you, we've got Meet Me in St. Louis coming up.
1: Love that. I've never seen
0: Meet
1: it at
0: Me
1: the
0: Muni.
1: Meet Me
0: in St. Louis premiered in St. Louis in 1960.
1: Gosh.
0: And I can't tell you the year. Perhaps I could. Let's try 2009. They did a production, and Bill McClellan wrote a column in the Post-Dispatch, one of his wonderful columns, and he said, there are two things that every St. Louisan must do. One is see Chuck Berry
1: in the Duck
0: Loop,
1: Room.
0: And
1: yes.
0: You can't do that anymore.
1: No.
0: And the other is to see Meet Me in St. Louis in Forest Park. It is part and parcel of our fiber. It's who we are. And I hope that they remember this and invite Bill back this summer to see it again.
1: Oh, that is awesome. This is just fantastic. This has been the history of the Lou with Sue. And thank you to Dennis Brown, author of Stage Page, and also the former theater critic at Riverfront Times. And for this, this has been great, Dennis. Thank you.
0: I've enjoyed it.
1: And we hope that you have learned something new about the Lou.

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4: Friday, August the 14th, Jim Jordan of Ohio coming up in just a moment. First, a quick check of the headlines. Luigi Mangione pleading guilty this morning to federal stalking charges in the fatal shooting of United Healthcare CEO Brian Thompson. Luigi stood in front of a judge and says, "I did it." Now, he still faces murder charges in the state of New York, but his lawyers are trying to get those thrown out based on today's guilty plea in federal court. We'll keep an eye on that. President Trump touting his immigration record on the tarmac in front of Air Force One today before leaving for New York. Take a listen to the president. Cut 14.
5: Administration marks 15 straight months with zero border releases as apprehensions plunged 94%. In other words, the border. And that means for 15 straight months, we had zero people crossing the border. Are you impressed? Is anybody impressed? You are. Thank you. I'll give you the first question, therefore.
4: This just into the show. An American Christian missionary believed to have been captured by radical Islamic terrorists has been freed and is on his way home from Niger. He was in captivity for 9 months. Kevin Rideout is his name. The FBI has got a hold of him, and they're bringing him back to the United States. He was originally abducted by three armed individuals. That's great news. Christian missionary rescued and on his way home to America. Joining me now, one of the strongest voices in the conservative movement, tracking all sorts of issues from his perch as chairman of the House Judiciary Committee, Ohio's own Jim Jordan, Congressman. Thanks for taking some of the August break to talk with us here on the Scott Jennings Show.
6: Oh, you bet.
4: I want to start talking.
6: You bet.
4: Yeah, thanks for being here. I got to start with this. The thing they say never happens is happening every day. We have illegal aliens on the voting rolls in New Jersey.
6: Yeah.
4: We have the Democrat Attorney General in Michigan indicting people who were illegals for voting in the 2024 election. It's happening all over the place. They say it doesn't happen. We know that it happens.
6: Yeah.
4: What? I mean, you tell me, how are people in the House Republican Conference reacting to all this news?
6: Well, I mean, you know this, your listeners know this, Scott. It just underscores why the SAVE Act is so important. I mean, why you have to show photo ID, why you have to be a citizen, because, in fact, it was happening to the scale of, 6,000-some-odd voters in New Jersey were illegals but were on the voting roll. And it's like, now what we're trying to figure out is, when Mikey Sherrill did this announcement a few weeks back and said this happened, she tried to blame it on the vendor that they had the contract with who was doing this, signing up people when they were coming into the Bureau of Motor Vehicles. And they tried to blame it on the vendor. But now the vendor's saying, no, it wasn't our fault. We did exactly what we were required to do. You knew the information and you allowed them to get on the voter registration roll. So we're actually investigating that. It's funny, you got two sides of the two different stories there, and history has taught me that a lot of times it's the Democrat elected officials who aren't necessarily telling us the whole scoop. So we'll find out if that's accurate, but we're digging into that as part of our oversight work at the Judiciary Committee.
4: Congressman Jordan, I have to talk to you for a moment about Ohio politics. Lots of races going on in Ohio, including a Senate race. The incumbent is John Husted. He came in via appointment following

0: Las Vegas was built for stars. And on August 22nd, two of boxing's biggest take center stage. Rolly Romero never follows the script.
1: This is my game.
0: Teofimo Lopez has never needed one.
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0: But with world championship gold on the line, can they back it?
1: Teo, I'm here. I'm going all in.
0: It's time to put up or shut up. Rolly Romero versus Teofimo Lopez. August 22nd.
2: I'll shut you up.
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6: Common sense for the American people. 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
7: Okay, it's that time of the week. Friday afternoon, and we bring you, and it's obvious this week, the relief factor pain of the week. Hit it.
8: And now, the relief factor pain of the week.
7: And this week's pain, it brings me some pleasure to report to you that this week's pain belongs to the Democratic Party, and the pain comes in the name of the terminally online streamer called Hassan Piker. He is this wealthy socialist internet streamer who has spent years saying the most radical and offensive and politically toxic things imaginable. Hassan Piker has defended Hamas. He has expressed sympathy for violent extremists. He says America deserves 9/11. And he has built an online following by feeding young leftists a steady diet of anti-American poison. And now, Democrats are discovering that Hassan Piker has become a tremendous pain for them. A Piker pain, if you will. Democrats cannot pretend that he is merely some random from the internet. He has become one of the most prominent campaign surrogates for many Democrats, including the Democrat Senate nominee in Michigan, Abdul El-Sayed. El-Sayed has eagerly embraced his best buddy, Piker. He has appeared with him. He has used his platform to reach all these socialist voters who have now taken control of the Democratic Party in Michigan and scared the bejesus out of people up there. Piker isn't hiding the mission either. He's openly pressuring Democrats to stop pretending to be moderates and fully embrace socialism. He even dresses like Chairman Mao, because apparently the communist message wasn't obvious enough already. It's always amusing to me how costumery is so important to these leftist theater kids. I will now play for you, in his own words, a sampling of things that Piker has told his audience that Democrats now own. Let's start with this. Cut number 8.
9: It's unconstitutional. Man, you can and me from the back, okay? I the Constitution. I wipe my the Constitution. It's a piece of paper, dude. Shut up. The Constitution and this country, okay? You stupid.
7: That is Hassan Piker, leading Democrat influencer, with his views on the U.S. Constitution. Here's another one. Cut 11.
10: If you cared about Medicare fraud or Medicaid fraud, you would Rick Scott.
9: Yeah, kill them. Kill those motherfuckers. Murder those motherfuckers in the street. Let the streets soak in their red capitalist blood.
11: Didn't he go to war and, like, literally lose his eye because some Mujahideen, a brave soldier, his eye hole with their isn't that how he lost his dumb eye? America deserved 9/11, dude. I'm saying it.
7: All right. If that isn't enough for you, let's listen to another one. Cut number 10.
12: I don't have any sort of patriotism in my heart for America. Yeah, for America, but just in general.

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1: Across the whole spectrum in this primary season, we have seen politicians go after Israel, go after Jewish groups, go after AIPAC. Whether it is on the Republican side, you had Thomas Massey, who lost his primary back in May in Kentucky's 4th Congressional District. He lost to Ed Gallrein, who, lest we forget, is a highly decorated Bronze Star winning former Navy SEAL Team 6 captain. And after he lost, Thomas Massey said that he tried to find Ed Gallrein to concede, but he couldn't find him in Tel Aviv, which is a rather curious thing to say about an opponent who, again, was a Bronze Star decorated SEAL Team 6 veteran. And we have that on the right. We have, of course, the even further right cuckoos with the Tucker Carlson, Marjorie Taylor Greene nonsense and their utter fixation with Israel and AIPAC. On the left, it is a massive bugaboo as well. Abdul El-Sayed really rode this anti-AIPAC fervor to primary victory in the state of Michigan. Cori Bush, who was part of the squad and then lost to Wesley Bell in a St. Louis congressional primary in 2024. She was attempting something of a comeback this cycle. She ended up losing as well. She got crushed actually by Wesley Bell in her comeback bid. And in her not so pleasant, rather fiery and not so peaceful concession speech, she vowed to dismantle AIPAC's kingdom brick by brick. Again, hold aside the fact that AIPAC, which is a group that I don't even particularly care much for, to be honest with you. I've actually criticized them from the right for essentially my entire adult lifetime. AIPAC is just a group of Americans. It's a group of Americans who feel strongly about a particular issue. In this case, it is a bilateral national alliance, the same way that people feel strongly about gun rights, and therefore they support the NRA, or the same reason people feel strongly about the right to life issue, and therefore they support National Right to Life or SBA Pro-Life America, Live Action, or whatever have you. Hold that aside, because there's a much bigger issue going on here. Our politics and our culture are being infiltrated. They are being corrupted by lots and lots and lots of foreign outside spending and domestic spending that indeed does have an allegiance to a foreign power or a decisively foreign non-American cause. But the issue is not Israel. It's not the Jews. The issue is Islam and Islamism. And above all, the issue really is the Muslim Brotherhood. So we spent a little time talking about the Abdul El-Sayed candidacy and what it represents. We should dive in a little deeper, and that's what we're going to do here on today's show. So a shocking Fox News expose that came out about a week ago shows that Abdul El-Sayed cashed in more than $115,000 in checks from individuals who currently have or have had leadership roles with CARE, the Council on American Islamic Relations. Lest you forget, CARE was designated a terrorist organization by the UAE, the United Arab Emirates, which obviously is a Muslim Arab country, back in the year 2014. More recently, CARE has been designated a terrorist organization by leading red states such as Texas and Florida. CARE is an organization that is led by a man by the name of Nihat Awad, who is a co-founder and still the executive director, who shortly after October 7, 2023, said that he was happy to see Palestinian Arabs try to take matters into their own hands, which is a very not so subtle way of trying to whitewash literal genocide and a pogrom and mass murder. In fact, after those comments, even the then reigning Biden White House severed ties, at least for the time being, with CARE. Way back in the day when CARE was founded in 1994, CARE was actually founded, as various investigative reports have shown, as a front group for the Muslim Brotherhood broader network operating here in the United States. In fact, in 2008, in the Holy Land Foundation case, which was the single largest terror financing case in the entire history of the DOJ, was based out of the Dallas, Texas suburbs. And by the way, this is still happening. Just this morning, a new headline I saw on Fox News that there is an

0: Islamic foot washing station coming to DFW Airport. So the Holy Land Foundation case was based very close to that airport. Actually, it was based, I believe, out of Richardson, Texas. This is the largest terror financing bust at the time in U.S. history. CARE was named by a federal judge as an unindicted co-conspirator in the case, a.k.a. they were funneling money to Hamas. For that matter, so is an organization called ISNA, the Islam Society of North America. Why is ISNA relevant? Oh, yeah, because Abdul Sayed's father-in-law, a man by the name of Jukaku Tayeb, was a founding committee member of ISNA on North American soil. ISNA, like CARE, was named by a federal judge an unindicted co-conspirator in the Holy Land Foundation terror financing case of 2008. That same father-in-law, Jukaku Tayeb, by the way, sits on the board of CARE's Michigan chapter. Funny how that works. The same guy, Tayeb, the father-in-law, donated a cool $200,000, a lot of money, to an outside super PAC that is promoting Abdul Sayed and his candidacy. More recently, we have just learned more details about Abdul Sayed's connections also to the Nation of Islam, which is Louis Farrakhan's black nationalist, overtly anti-white racist, deeply, deeply anti-Semitic, anti-Christian for that too matter, organization that was founded in Chicago and is popular in parts of the Midwest. The RNC research has actually just dug up this photo of Abdul Sayed smiling, shaking hands with a man by the name of Troy Muhammad, who is a quote unquote minister with the Nation of Islam, an organization that, again, says that Jewish people represent Satan, and they don't have a whole lot of nicer things to say about white people in general as well. There is a broader problem, though, when it comes to the infiltration of Islamist and Islamist-sympathetic individuals and donors and organizations and operatives happening on American soil. So Hassan Piker, who has become the very face of the DSA, who's campaigning with Abdul Sayed on his final day on the campaign trail. Piker, of course, is the guy who said that America deserved 9/11, who said that Mao Zedong was one of the great leaders of the 20th century, notwithstanding the death toll somewhere between 50 and 70 million people, give or take. Hassan Piker, who most recently actually was just seen saying, F the Constitution, I wipe my ass with the Constitution, it's a piece of paper, F the Constitution, F this country. Okay, so Emily Schrader has pulled up that footage. I saw that on X earlier. And now, in the aftermath of the defeat of Francesca Hong in the Wisconsin gubernatorial race, Francesca Hong running as the DSA commie candidate, Hassan Piker, who was previously called for the blood of capitalists to spill in the streets, now he's doubling down on that violent rhetoric, and he is calling for knives to come out. He's saying, let's get knives out when it comes to trying to advance the cause of the DSA against the Democrat establishment. So, I mean, what an absolute piece of work this guy is. By the way, he is the nephew of Cenk Uygur, co-founder of Young Turks, one of the truly just absolute most despicable moral cretins in our public discourse today. Here was Hassan Piker also on his podcast, where he was telling moderate Democrat establishment that, quote, at some point they will have to defend Piker. He said that he's actually not a toxic radical force. Okay, bro. But let's hear from Piker. Here he was on his podcast.
1: I know we don't always see eye to eye on a lot of stuff, but you have to literally at some point, I know you don't want to do this, defend me. And not because you love what I have to say, not because I'm a part of this coalition, even though I am, whether you like it or not, but you are going to inevitably have to say, this is a ridiculous conversation that we're having. Because the real conversation that Republicans don't want to have is the cost of living crisis. That requires you, at some point, to basically take the L a little bit, okay? And maybe be a little bit more honest about how I'm not this dangerous, toxic, radical force. I'm not expecting you to defend clips out of context or anything like that. I'm not even expecting you to defend some of these statements at all. I think you should probably attack the form. You should attack the form. You should attack the function.
0: I actually hope Democrats take that advice. Really, Democrats, take that advice. That would be amazing. You guys will go down in flames if you listen to Hassan Piker, because he is very toxic, very radical, very insane. And the fact that he has become a leading spokesman for the left in America says all you need to know about the moral state of that movement. By the way, speaking of CARE, lest I forget, It's not just Abdul Sayed. In fact, it was Linda Sarsour, the hijab-wearing, Sharia-law-promoting Linda Sarsour, who actually confirmed that that CARE was the single largest institutional donor to the pro-Zohr Mamdani super PAC operating in New York City. She actually said that publicly. So CARE has gotten involved in promoting a lot of high-profile Muslim politicians in America with foreign agendas who are trying to promote the brotherhood on American soil. The country of Qatar, of course, cannot be ignored. Qatar is the intellectual, philosophical, and financial home of the brotherhood operating in the Middle East. Qatar is the number one spender in American higher education for the past 25 years, literally number one. They have poured over $400 billion per analysis from FDD into the United States since the year 2010 alone. They own parts of the Washington Wizards, the Washington Capitals. They own parts of the Empire State Building. Qatar is everywhere you look, and that is the Brotherhood operating in an even more subtle fashion. You can't miss this, folks. Once you see it, you can't miss it.
2: Don't miss a second.
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0: What did you people think was going to happen? No, seriously, what did you think was going to happen? Did you think that for the past year and a half, chanting, globalize the Intifada, from the river to the sea, Palestine will be free? What did you think was going to happen? Do actions have consequences or do they not? Do words mean something or do they not? Well, the left once upon a time told us quite clearly that words have discernible meaning. This is a murderous, violent movement. Do not ever tell me that this is a peaceful movement. A movement that lionizes, that claims as martyrs, people who strap on suicide vests and blow up children on buses, who gun down and murder as many people as possible. This is a disgusting movement.
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0: Giuliani, New York City, Abdul Sayyid, now in Michigan. This really seems to me to be the culmination of the Brotherhood's long operation to infiltrate American politics. Is that how you see it as
1: well? Very much so. And the good way to look at it is that we're about 10 years downstream from what's going on in Europe. And what's happening to the Democratic Party in America is very much what already happened to, for example, the Labour Party in the UK, where they're pretty much dependent on the Muslim bloc vote. But a pretty significant development that not a lot of people were paying attention to was the Democratic Party, the DNC, announcing their primary calendar. And Michigan, which is, you know, the subject of this conversation, is number 5, which means any presidential candidate, Democratic presidential nominee, is going to have to go through Michigan as one of the early primary states. That means the same network that put Abdul Sayyid in place is now going to be in the driver's seat. Not as much as, say, black voters, South Carolina's number 1, or Latino voters, Nevada, New Mexico, but they're pretty much up there, which means the Democratic Party here has made Muslims the number 3 electorate here. They're putting the same people who put Abdul Sayyid through the system in the driver's seat yet again. And incidentally, an interesting statistic from the Michigan Democrat Senate primary is that Abdul El Sayed won a minority of the vote, narrow minority, among Americans in general. He won a vast majority of the vote, about 90-something percent, among Arab Americans in Michigan. So this was very much a case where, if not for the Muslim vote, Abdul Sayed would not be the nominee. You had a disproportionate showing of Muslim voters, and that's something similar we saw in New York City with Mamdani, where you had a very small percentage turnout in New York City, but the Muslim bloc vote made a huge difference. And this is important because in the UK, this is how elections tend to work. You have a massive bloc vote Muslim turnout. And by the way, when we try to bring democracy to Iraq, to Afghanistan, to all the others, this is what we ran into. We were promoting democracy. They were meeting up with bloc votes.
0: The Democrats, for the 2028 primary presidential nomination calendar, have elevated Michigan to be one of the first 5 states. That says a lot about where the Arab community, the Muslim community here in the United States, fits within the current Democratic Party view of DEI and intersectionalism and so forth. Daniel, talk a little bit about just how the modern left has so made Muslims and the Arab cause part of their current identity. How exactly has it happened?
1: Well, we're actually coming up on the very appropriate milestone, the 25th anniversary of the attacks of September 11th. And that was really the game changer. Yes. Before that, Muslims were not a significant part of the coalition. Then with President Bush being in office, being against the war on terror, and of course, as a result, being for the Muslim terrorists at Gitmo, for this idea of Islamophobia, the idea that Muslims are being persecuted, became a key part of the Democrat coalition. We kind of saw a similar thing with the reaction against President Trump. This was less of an issue in 2015. 2016, President Trump comes in office, suddenly Islamophobia, talking about this is suddenly a very big topic again. But this is really what had happened. If you look at the Muslim population pre-September 11th, it was a fairly small population, certainly no position to influence elections. Then you have this mass migration from the Muslim world, and no small part aided and abetted and promoted by Democrats who decided that this now is part of the coalition. And I have to emphasize the deciding factor there was not that Muslims were contributing to American society. It was September 11th. It was the war on terror. It was the attacks that followed afterward. They saw Muslim terrorists and decided these are the people we want in our what they now call Big Tent. The Muslim Brotherhood was this Islamist organization set up in Egypt quite a while back, now going back almost a century. Now, they had a political arm, right, and what would you call a military arm. Hamas and Al-Qaeda are both examples of spin-off organizations from the Muslim Brotherhood that were on the military side. They carried out attacks. What they were really effective at, though, was organizing. And they spread into the United States pretty early on because we wanted to bring professionals who would work cheaply, which is how we got a bunch of the Muslim Brotherhood. It's how we got Kamala and Obama's fathers also in here. Universities loved hiring these third world people, and you know, we paid a pretty high price for it. Now, after September 11th, when for about 5 minutes or so, the United States took terrorism seriously, we actually launched something called Operation Green Quest. We raided key people in the Muslim Brotherhood. We extracted the evidence that we're still using today, and it's important to emphasize that because we have not done any serious counterterrorism since then. Our counterterrorism since then is pretty much having agents on Discord or Telegram or whatever intercept some of these guys before they shoot up a synagogue or a government building. We haven't done any organized counterterrorism in this country in any sophisticated way. But we actually got information, and we got information that showed that organizations like CARE, a lot of the official Islamic groups in America, had been set up by groups linked to the Muslim Brotherhood, which is how really the Muslim Brotherhood operates.

0: It's a good way to think of it. We talk about the Red-Green Alliance, the Marxists and the Islamists. They literally have carbon copied the Marxist playbook. They set up a bunch of front groups and then they run these front groups to engage in political influence, organize and recruit. And they've become much more sophisticated. Their political organization is now drawn on funding from the big leftist organizations. So when they do voter outreach, when they do voter turnout in mosques, that is funded by a lot of Democrat groups. At the same time, they've shown during the Biden re-election campaign that they're not actually loyal to the Democratic Party. They're loyal to their own political agenda.
1: With that in mind, and with all that information as you just presented it, and with organizations like CARE, ISNA, and their various groups and major donors being as involved as they are in the promotion of Abdul Sayyid, what would it actually mean if a man like this was elected to a legislative body that is nothing less than the U.S. Senate? What would that actually mean for the
0: country? I said that they're kind of like Marxists. They operate on the same playbook. So it's not about electing any one single man. As we've seen with Mamdani, the moment Mamdani got into office, it was not about free grocery stores or free buses. This was just a come on. It was about seating as many of his political allies through the system, both Islamist and Marxist, as he could. So he got a bunch of his fellow allies elected to Congress. He's put them into every part of New York City government. New York City government is weak, but it's a great place to nurture these political networks. So Abdul Sayyid is going to do much the same thing. He's going to move these people through the Senate. He's going to move them into any branch of government that is at all accessible. He's going to hold the Democrat Party and any parts of it hostage to, again, extract, mainstream this stuff through the blood, through the veins of the Democratic Party, because that's really the ultimate agenda. It's infiltration. It is not about election. It's about seeding their people into the system. Whether it's the DSA, whether it's the Muslim Brotherhood, they really operate the same way.
1: And by the way, the most recent headline out of New York City is that Zohra Mamdani's truly execrable wife is traveling to Syria and Lebanon, she says, to visit her family. And they're actually now assigning NYPD officers to accompany her to make sure that she's not harmed. Now, aside from the fact that the USA Department says do not go to Syria and Lebanon literally for any reason. And apparently New York's finest will now be on the taxpayer dole accompanying her as she does that. Anyway, unfortunately, Daniel, we're out of time. Great stuff. As always, Daniel Greenfield is the CEO of the David Horstman Center. He's also on X at Soldin Kanish. Daniel, we appreciate your thoughts as always. Take care, my friend.
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1: Folks, I've been saying for years that Jews in this country must arm themselves. People are afraid. People are on edge. And understandably so. But you can and you should take matters into your own hands as much as possible. You absolutely ought to take advantage, folks, of the Second Amendment. You should buy firearms and you should train with firearms. And not just one. I suggest multiple. I carry every single day of my life a firearm, a backup mag, and a knife as well for good measure. You should have additional guns as well. I have an amazing rifle. A rifle that has two 32-round mags, one 50-round mag with iron sights, a red dot sight, a strap. I've got it all loaded up. You should take those weapons, you should get them, you should train with them. Jewish history should compel you that you really have no more responsible option than that.
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0: Las Vegas was built for stars. And on August 22nd, two of boxing's biggest take center stage. Rolly Romero never follows the script.
1: This is my game.
0: Teofimo Lopez has never needed one.
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0: For years, they've had plenty to say.
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0: But with world championship gold on the line, can they back it?
1: Teo, I'm here. I'm going all in.
0: It's time to put up or shut up. Rolly Romero versus Teofimo Lopez. August 22nd.
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4: So there's a lot more to this conversation, and we're not going to get to it all today because we definitely want to get to some other things that are in the news as well. But just to underscore, again, Qatar, which is the home of the Brotherhood philosophically, intellectually, and financially, is the number one funder of American universities. It's a tiny, tiny country. There are literally just a few hundred thousand Arabs who rule Qatar. The rest are essentially slaves from Nepal and Bangladesh and India and so forth. And they have outspent China, Russia, France, UK, whatever, you name it, all of them, trying to indoctrinate American university students for the past 20, 25 years. They buy up literal hard assets, such as the Empire State Building, or at least a part of it. They buy up sports teams. They are all over the sponsorship for major sporting events, things like Formula One, and on and on. It's actually not even just Qatar. In fact, Saudi Arabia, to be clear, is a much more complicated topic. Saudi Arabia has actually banned the Muslim Brotherhood. You are not allowed to promote the Brotherhood at all in Saudi Arabia. They are avowedly non-Islamist, but nonetheless, the Saudis, let's say it's a mixed bag when you dance with the Saudis. I think it's notable that Saudi Arabia was the number one spender in Washington, D.C. in the year 2025, just last year, when it came to registered foreign agents. When it came to actual FARA registered agents, those were registered under the Foreign Agents Registration Act and who are actually spending money to promote, like, deliberately, intentionally, and openly and unapologetically a foreign government agenda. The number one spender in D.C. in 2025 was Saudi Arabia. China was number two. Japan was number three. Turkey was number four. There's another Muslim country. The UAE was number nine on the list. Israel not anywhere close to any of the top 10 for whatever it is worth. I think that it's worth something, given the fact that it is always in the attention of a lot of these miscreants. Saudi Arabia, more generally, had the most foreign registered agents from the 20-year stretch from 2001 to 2021. That was coinciding with that 20 years after 9/11, where most of the hijackers, lest we forget, were actually Saudi nationals. So this is happening. It is impossible not to see it. I guess unless you were just so infatuated with it, if you're so in love with it, if you actually want New York City, the Big Apple, to become what New York Magazine is now referring to in its cover story as Habibi City. If you actually want that, okay, maybe go ahead and celebrate it. But for most people who don't necessarily want their white picket fence suburban neighborhood to look like Dearborn, Michigan, for most people who may not actually want their U.S. Senate candidates to not celebrate the assassination of arch-terrorist Ali Khamenei because it might, quote, offend his constituents, which is literally what Abdul Sayed said when he was asked whether he would say anything about the assassination of Ali Khamenei, the former, quote-unquote, Ayatollah of the Islamic Republic of Iran. For folks like that, it's very difficult to miss this. By the way, one final thing on El Sayed before we move on. I couldn't help but notice this from Andrew Kaczynski over at CNN's K-File. So before he launched his campaign for Senate, apparently Abdul Sayed had a YouTube presence that he aggressively scrubbed. The problem for Abdul Sayed is that the internet, as they say, is forever. So he had posts that said fireworks suck and he wanted to get rid of fireworks on July 4th. Sounds suspiciously similar to Francesca Hahn, the defeated communist in Wisconsin, for saying that she wanted to cancel Thanksgiving. Are you seeing a commonality here? These people who, whether they're on the Marxist part of the Red-Green Alliance or on the Islamist part of the Red-Green Alliance, they don't like our traditions. They don't like our way of life. They want to uproot it wholesale. Another just absolutely delectable portion of this deleted

Abdul Sayyad content, which is now coming to life, again, courtesy of CNN's K-File. Apparently, Abdul Sayyad referred to football, like good old-fashioned pigskin gridiron American football. He referred to it as toxically masculine, which is hilarious, because at this point, the NFL Super Bowl, I mean, this is as American as apple pie. And wait for it, July 4th fireworks. So what are you trying to do? Oh, yeah, they're literally trying to essentially vanquish this country and to reconstitute, to rebuild a new country, to start a new culture anew. Tabula rasa, clean slate. Get rid of that whole Anglo inheritance, that whole Protestant work ethic. You know, all these things we inherited, all these things that built this country. The Constitution itself. Again, Hassan Piker is saying that he wipes his ass with the Constitution. Okay? All of it. They want to burn it down. It's not so subtle. And once you see it, folks, you really just truly just, you can't miss it. It is impossible to miss. Okay, I do want to move on to some other topics. So Caroline Leavitt is stepping down as the press secretary of the White House. And she's doing so for the most admirable reason possible. First of all, I think it's worth me saying explicitly that Caroline Leavitt did a fantastic job. Like, honestly, one of the better press secretaries that I can recall. To be clear, Trump's first term press secretaries were very good as well. Kelly McEnany, Sarah Huckabee Sanders, they were both excellent. I think Caroline Leavitt, I literally can't think of a single time that I watched her and thought that she stumbled. And if you think back to Karine Jean-Pierre, the DEI hire for the Joe Biden press secretary, I mean, it seems like every time that other utter dimwit was tried out for the cameras, that she was stumbling and misspeaking and didn't have her facts right. She had to like, oh, let me get back to you. I'll check my numbers and I'll get back to you. You remember that? I remember that personally. So Caroline Leavitt, I can't think of a single time that she had any slip up or anything close to a slip up like that. She also was the youngest press secretary ever. She's literally 28. She is 28 years old right now, which means that she was, what, 27, I guess, when she started as press secretary. That's insanely impressive. So why is she stepping down? She's stepping down for the greatest reason imaginable, because she is a young woman who just gave birth to her second child, and she wants to spend more time with her family. Here's just a snippet of what Caroline Leavitt wrote on her X post. Again, to clarify, she will serve out this month, the rest of August, and then as of September 1st, she will be essentially mom and other capacities as well. But first and foremost, most importantly, she will be mom. She wrote on X, quote, being a mother and welcoming a new baby while working in one of the most demanding jobs in the world, that's been the most rewarding yet challenging season of my life, to say the least. The truth is, since returning to the White House after the birth of my daughter, I have felt in my heart that I cannot be the best mom my two young children deserve while devoting the constant time, energy, and attention required of the White House press secretary. I mean, that's beautiful. I absolutely love that. She's candidly acknowledging that there are trade-offs, as any economist would say, as any person with common sense would say, life is full of trade-offs. You know, this is a total rejection. It is a rebuke of the feminist vision, of the hard feminist vision. The hard feminist vision, you know, the Gloria Steinem vision, if you will, is that the feminists can have it all. You can have the job. You can have the paycheck. You can have the family. You can have this, have that. And maybe you can. In fact, a lot of people do. But you're going to have to choose. If not, even if you don't choose one or the other in black or white fashion, you have to choose which one you want to emphasize. Do you want to be a lawyer and stay at the firm 9 to 5, 9 to 6, and have a nanny there all day? Or do you want to be really, really involved, hands-on, with the raising of your children? You do have to choose. It is a choice. And I think that this Caroline Leavitt statement and this decision stands in beautiful market contrast to this whole epiphenomenon of AOC freezing her eggs, which went viral over the weekend. We discussed on the show earlier this week. So AOC freezing her eggs. We're going to hold aside the whole IVF morality conversation for now. She's freezing her eggs. Why? Because she's
in her late 30s and she's single. And apparently now she might be calling off her engagements. The New York Post reporter saying that they might be calling that off. I don't really care, neither here nor there. And why is she doing this? Because she's prioritized her career. She's prioritized her career by being a national media, national political cause celebre. She's made those priorities her life. Caroline Levitt is doing it the old-fashioned way. She's doing it the better way. That is absolutely admirable. I have tremendous respect, frankly, for this. Again, she's done a fantastic job. I actually debated Caroline Levitt once on national television back in 2023 during the Republican primary. I learned then that she was a formidable debating foe, and boy, she was formidable in this job as well. I wish her nothing but the absolute best. I have tremendous respect. Caroline, you've made a great choice, and God bless you as you decide to focus on being the best mom you can possibly be. Folks, we're going to have to go to one final break. We'll be right back with more.

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1: New immigration policy and shutting off immigration from all Muslim-majority countries, which we absolutely believe here on the show, should be a huge priority item for the Congress and the President. Shutting off immigration from these countries will only go so far. You have, as horrible as it is to hear, as much as you don't want to hear it, I don't want to hear it, a massive, radicalized, subversive, fifth-column American Muslim population here in the United States. That's just the reality. Now, each and every one of these individuals who demonstrably, verifiably has ties or has loyalty to foreign terrorist organizations who are not a citizen yet, so someone like Mahmoud Khalil, a.k.a. Zoran Mamdani's iftar dining buddy there in Gracie Mansion, they should be deported immediately, post-haste, no questions asked, period, end of story. But we're going to have to get our hands a little dirtier than that, too. They should be denaturalized.
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0: Las Vegas was built for stars. And on August 22nd, two of boxing's biggest take center stage. Rolly Romero never follows the script.
1: This is my game.
0: Teofimo Lopez has never needed one.
2: This guy's got a big mouth.
0: For years, they've had plenty to say.
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0: But with world championship gold on the line, can they back it?
1: Teo, I'm here. I'm going all in.
0: It's time to put up or shut up. Rolly Romero versus Teofimo Lopez. August 22nd.
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4: Welcome back. So one final note to this conversation about Karen Levitt, AOC, and this trade-off that any woman has to make, because there's the simple biological reality that women have a ticking clock. I'm sorry to say it, that doesn't make me misogynist. It makes me a realistic human being. There is absolutely a biological ticking clock if you're a woman. Men, for the most part, really have no such constraints. There is no functional analog. But women absolutely have that clock. And the decisions that you make while you are on that clock say a lot about who you are and what you value the most and what you prioritize the most. I can't help but think a little bit also about the famous success sequence, the sequence for success in American life, if you will. So the well-known success sequence, which was first identified by a historian by the name of Barbara Defoe Whitehead, as well as her colleague Marlene Pearson, who was a sociology professor. The success sequence, courtesy of our friends at IFS, Institute for Family Studies, a great think tank based out of Virginia. The success sequence is as follows. Step one, graduate high school. Step two, get a full-time job. Step three, get married before having children. And the latest research, shows that 97% of folks who follow all three steps will not be poor, will not be impoverished as adults. The slight tweak that I would actually put on the well-known success sequence is that obviously get married before having children, don't have children out of wedlock, that should go without saying. I'm not entirely sure that getting a full-time job should here, there, and everywhere be before getting married and having children. You know, I remember growing up anecdotally, I remember my grandmother, who went to college actually at a time when not a whole lot of women went to college. I remember her telling me that at the time that she went to college, she was born in 1937. So I guess we're talking here, middle of the 20th century, right? That the joke was that, you know, men went to college to get their BA or BS, their Bachelor of Arts or Bachelor of Science degrees, but women went to college to get their MRS. You get it? To go from a miss or a missus to a miss to a missus. So, in other words, to find a bachelor, to get married, to shack up. That's a healthy mentality. I mean, don't put too much pressure on it, I guess, but like that's the right general mentality. Is that when you're in those years of your life, in your late teens, early 20s, that those are the kind of things, especially again, if you're on a woman on a clock, those are the kind of things that you should be thinking about. Even me as a dude, I'm not on the same clock. I have some regrets, to be honest with you. I've changed a lot in over the past 10 years. I've become an observant Jew in my adult lifetime. I'm a very different person now at the age of 37 than I was in my, let's call it, early 20s. But in hindsight, I absolutely wish that I had made a more deliberate effort to prioritize dating. Prioritize God, of course, and other things along those lines at an earlier stage of my life. I'm not living with massive regrets. I mean, what can you do? You live and you learn, you get older, you get wiser, and so forth. But it's a healthy instinct and a healthy thing to do. So my only tweak on the so-called success sequence with that would be that I'm not sure that I think prioritizing getting a full-time job prior to finding a spouse and getting married is necessarily the right way to do this. It could be, but it doesn't necessarily have to be. Any event, food for thoughts, but again, our sincere congratulations to Caroline Levitt on a job well done and a truly beautiful rebuke of the arch feminism long exuded by people like Gloria Steinem and most recently exuded by people like Alexandria Ocasio-Cortez. For now, folks, I do want to tell you just a brief word about our sponsor for today's show, which is Angel Studios. You know, we're living in a moment when conviction is too often treated as a liability and silence is a reward over speaking the truth. That's one reason Charlie Kirk, American Martyr, is such an important documentary. At its core, this isn't

0: a political story. It's the story of a man whose faith shaped his public life, whose courage came from his convictions, and whose legacy challenges all of us to think more deeply about what it means to live faithfully. Charlie believed that our faith should be confined to Sunday mornings, but should inform how we engage the culture around us with conviction, humility, and purpose. His life raises a question every believer should wrestle with. When our values are tested, will we stand firm? If you believe stories like this matter, go to angel.com/hammer, become an Angel Guild member, watch Charlie Kirk, American Martyr, and help bring more stories of faith, courage, and conviction to audiences around the world. Angel Studios, folks, is our sponsor for today's show. Speaking of House Democrats, AOC's colleague Hakeem Jeffries is back in the news. He is back in the news because he was speaking at a National Association of Black Journalists conference where he called the Trump administration his leading adversary, was the word he used. Let's go ahead and listen to Hakeem Jeffries.
1: These extremists will say one thing and then they'll do the exact opposite. And I'm convinced that they believe that shamelessness is a superpower. So when you're dealing with that kind of adversary, or at least that kind of entity, the Trump cartel, sitting in the White House, highest office in the land, then being unbought, unbossed, unafraid in terms of speaking truth to power in that regard is going to be critically important. Now, I think the American people aren't buying what they're selling, because we've seen historic disapproval across almost every measure, right? That's general disapproval, that's the economy, certainly that's healthcare, even immigration enforcement, and certainly this reckless and costly war of choice in Iran.
0: So not great, especially given the fact that we now know that Trump was surreptitiously evacuated from Air Force One at the airport in Turkey, because apparently Secret Service was that concerned about the potential of an Iranian assassination attempt. Probably not smart. I mean, we saw it happen just a few months ago at the White House Correspondents' Center. We've seen what happened in Butler, Pennsylvania. We've seen what happens in West Palm Beach, Florida, and on and on and on. You know, Luigi Mangione, speaking of left-wing political violence, he's currently in plea negotiations with state and federal officials, which underscores just the depth of the depravity of political violence in America. Maybe, just maybe, it's incumbent upon Hakeem Jeffries to watch his words a little more carefully. You know, I don't expect Hassan Piker to do that. Hassan Piker is an absolute lunatic, a deranged individual, someone who is better suited for an insane asylum than a meaningful contributor to America's political discourse. Frankly, someone who, back in the heyday of the McCarthy era, would have been charged with being an agent, whether formally or informally, of a foreign communist conspiracy. Probably not a bad idea, frankly, to bring back that sort of Red Scare mentality, given everything happening in American politics. But alas, I digress. This political violence threat is not going anywhere. It is real, and it is absolutely positively horrific. One of the only ways possibly to stem this tide is for there to be unequivocal, meaningful justice for those who commit such atrocities. Luigi Mangione is a very good example to have a test case. I will be horrified. I will be horrified, as will, I presume, most Americans be horrified, if his defense lawyers are able to cut a plea deal with prosecutors to spare him his life and get life without parole. Luigi Mangione should be executed. If this is not a death penalty case, I don't know what is. Okay, fine. Maybe Tyler Robinson. Fry them both. They absolutely, positively both deserve the ultimate punishment. They are open and shut murder cases. There are two ways to potentially get this political violence, horrific social phenomenon, and put it back into the horrid and wretched box whence it came. One is to do this, to get accountability and justice for those who have committed these atrocities. The other is that you have people on the left in some sort of leadership position who will actually condemn it. Like really, really, really vociferously, passionately condemn it. And do so from a place of authority. Frankly, Hakeem Jeffries is actually in a very good position to do exactly that. He, after all, is the Democratic leader in the U.S. House. Apparently, he's not doing so. So the role's open. Whoever wants to step forward and play ball and try to condemn it, be my guest. I'm not sure I see any takers at this time. Finally, just a really quick note on Minnesota. So we spent a lot of time yesterday's show talking about Francesca Hong and her surprising upset, the Poland debacle in the Badger state of Wisconsin. So Minnesota has some interesting matchups now this November. So the U.S. Senate race in Minnesota is now Michelle Tafoya, the former sports sideline reporter, going up against Peggy Flanagan. And Michelle Tafoya is correctly pointing out that Peggy Flanagan, who is the sitting lieutenant governor, has bloody hands with the fraud scandal. So she put out on X, Michelle Tafoya, "Peggy may not want to talk about fraud, but I will. Lieutenant governor was second in command while billions of taxpayer dollars were stolen. She refuses to take responsibility and is now asking Minnesotans to promote her to the U.S. Senate." This is a very, very potent line of attack. Tafoya is a well-financed, very well-spoken, very amiable candidate. Peggy Flanagan, who infamously put on the hijab to stand in solidarity with the Somali community, she's the opposite of all of that. She is corrupt and she is knee-deep in billions of fraud. I say right now that we're going to see a very close race here in Minnesota. In fact, I'll go further. I actually think that Republicans are going to take this seat. That's my upset pick, upset special as of right now. But folks, unfortunately, we are out of time for today's show. We hope to see you tomorrow. As always, Josh Hammer signing off. Until then, we will see you tomorrow.
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0: Earl Ashley Moody will have to defend her Senate seat.
1: Fox's Max Gordon reporting. Florida Democratic Congresswoman Debbie Wasserman Schultz is also trying to fend off several challengers as she runs in a newly drawn congressional district. As voters head to the polls, a rising cost of groceries, household goods, gas, and rent are likely on their minds. And House Minority Leader Democrat Hakeem Jeffries tells NBC's Meet the Press.
2: I expect that there will be at least 220 members of the House Democratic Caucus when we take back the majority, if not a number much greater than that. And what is clear is that the American people want us to focus on driving down the high cost of living.
1: Jeffries has stated that America cannot afford two more years of the Republican Congress. 30 lions and tigers rescued from a closed zoo in Argentina are headed to wildlife sanctuaries around the world. The big cats spent years in cramped concrete cages before their rescue. Half will go to a sanctuary in South Africa. The other 15 are headed to Colorado. Organizers call it one of the world's largest relocations of captive big cats. I'm Carmen Roberts. This is Fox News.
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1: Hey, and welcome to the show, everyone. I'm Dr. TJ. With me, as always, is Aaron.
2: Hi.
1: It's a glorious day here today, and a very fun topic, if I do say so myself. This is a topic that we could literally ramble on and on, giving points and tips for, I think, multiple shows. We're going to try to condense this down into one quick and easy show. Today we're going to talk about whether or not chronic stress can cause hypothyroid symptoms.
2: Yes, so if you have been diagnosed with hypothyroidism, if you think you might have hypothyroidism, or if you are dealing with stress, which, you know, is fairly common, this is a really important show.
1: Yeah. So in our clinic, we see a lot of people that have lots of stress. And one of the first things that comes up is people say, well, I'm stressed. I think I have adrenal fatigue. Now, we've already done a show on adrenal fatigue, so I'm not going to spend a lot of time talking about adrenals and the hypothalamus, pituitary, adrenal, gonad, thyroid axis, right? A lot of people, that's HPTAG is really what the axis is. But a lot of people have heard about the HPA axis, the hypothalamus, pituitary, adrenal axis. Well, you have to include the thyroid and the gonads in there because that's all in there together. And like I said, we're not going to get into that, other than I'm just going to talk about the fact that a lot of you out there who have complained to maybe your doctor about, you know, fatigue and thinking that you have adrenal fatigue, your doctor will look at you and say, well, that's really not true. There's no such thing as adrenal fatigue. And I get why they say that. They're saying that because they're operating on a different paradigm. They're operating on the premise that either your adrenal glands are perfectly healthy or they're diseased with something like Addison's disease or Cushing's disease. They're not operating on the idea that you can have optimal adrenal gland function and suboptimal adrenal gland function and then have disease state. They're saying that if your lab values for your adrenal glands are within normal range, as big as that normal range is, that you're perfectly healthy. And we know that's not true. We've done an entire show on that, talking about how that's not true. Remember that stress plays a role on this hypothalamus, pituitary, adrenal, thyroid, gonad axis. It just does, right? So then that leads us back to our question here of how does chronic stress cause hypothyroid symptoms? Well, there's a whole host of ways that chronic stress can cause hypothyroid symptoms, right? I mean, we know that the thyroid gland is intimately connected to the HPA axis. And I'm saying HPA axis because it's what most people know it as, the hypothalamus, pituitary, adrenal. But we have to include the thyroid and the gonads in there. They all work together, right? So what happens with stress is stress depresses HPA axis function, right? The chronic stress causes our body to release inflammatory cytokines, and cytokines are these little chemicals that help our cells communicate with each other, right? They're little proteins that interfere with the HPA axis, and they reduce the function of our hypothalamus and pituitary, two things in our brain, right? And then the hypothalamus and pituitary, they're what's responsible for our body making this stuff called thyrotropin-releasing hormone, or TRH. And then that goes, and we also make thyroid releasing hormone, or thyroxine stimulating hormone, TSH. And anyone who's, you know, been questioned their thyroid function to their doctor or whatever has had a TSH lab value ran on them. So that's what we're talking about. It's from the pituitary gland, and it tells the thyroid what to do. And so in a healthy person, the thyroid releasing hormone and thyroid stimulating hormone, they go to the thyroid and they stimulate our thyroid to make thyroid hormone, T4 and T3, thyroxine and triiodothyronine. So T4 and T3. So when the HPA axis is suppressed or slowed down, the TRH and TSH levels go down. And so if we have less of the things that are telling our thyroid to make hormone, we're going to make less thyroid hormone. So we're going to have lower circulating levels of our T3 and T4, which is going to cause hypothyroid symptoms, right? Am I making sense, Aaron?
2: Yeah.
1: Is everybody following? So stress by itself is, because of this mechanism, is going to reduce our active thyroid hormone levels, right? So our thyroid gland, you know, like I said, it produces T3 and T4, right? It produces more T4 than it does T3. And then what happens with the T4 in a normal functioning person is we convert the T4 into T3 in peripheral tissues and organs. Mainly in our intestines and in our livers, where the biggest majority of it is gone, and then, or is converted. And then the thyroid hormone, the T3, the active form, binds to the receptors on all of our cells to help them function. That's what this stuff does. Now, when we have stress, we cause our body to release these inflammatory cytokines. Like I said, these cytokines are these little proteins that interfere with our hypothalamus and pituitary function, right? So these things, when we have these inflammatory cytokines, we stop the conversion of T4 into T3. So we're stopping converting into our active form of thyroid hormone. Therefore, we have lower circulating levels of thyroid hormone, right? This is a big deal. So how does this manifest itself in the form of symptoms? Remember, people that are complaining of hypothyroidism are complaining of very similar symptoms. Their doctors are looking at them saying, well, you may have hypothyroidism, when they're complaining of being fatigued, if they have weight gain or an inability to lose weight. If someone is having mood swings, if they're having anxiety or depression, they're having brain fog, if they're not unable to concentrate, they're not able to remember things and their memory is going bad, they're starting to get constipated, they've got cold hands and feet or an intolerance to cold, if they're losing hair, if their skin is becoming dry and cracked, or if their neck is swelling and their voice has become more hoarse. Those are our big symptoms of hypothyroidism. And like we've said on our thyroid shows, I mean, it's estimated that 20 million Americans have some form of thyroid disease, right? I think it's much higher than that. Right. I think there are a lot of people that are undiagnosed that are walking around. They just don't know that yet. They just haven't been.
2: Right, and you're not going to have all of those symptoms, too.
1: No.
2: I mean, like.
1: No, not at all.
2: I don't know that anybody has all of the symptoms. So.
1: No, if you've got all those symptoms, that's a trifecta. You have a lot more going on than just thyroid problems.
2: I just didn't want people to listen to that list and think, oh, well, you know, I don't have all of that.
1: It's literally any one of those problems.
2: Yes, then you need to be checked out.
1: You need to be investigated further because, you know, just like, you know, nothing affects the same, every person the same way. We have so many things, our environment, our genetic makeup, what we eat, all of that stuff plays a role on what symptoms are going to manifest in us. And so that's a big deal. Now, taking this a step further with the thyroid function, we've talked also on this show before, we've talked about how it's estimated that 90% of people that actually have hypothyroidism have autoimmune hypothyroidism, which takes us to our next little point, that stress promotes thyroid autoimmunity, right? So years ago, well, at least 50 years ago, a guy by the name of Hans Selye, he was an endocrinologist, and he was the guy that talked about chronic stress being a problem, right? He basically spent his entire career studying the stress response. And anybody that's had any kind of physiology or even biochemistry, some biochemistry classes teach it. They talk about the adaptation response of Hans Selye, and it's the stress response and what happens to the body when we do that. So we now understand, then we didn't get it as well, but now we understand that when we have a stress-induced HPA axis dysfunction, that changes certain hormones in our body that regulate our immune system. So these hormones, they alter our body's cytokine production, which is these chemicals that help our cells communicate, which in turn triggers immune dysregulation and therefore autoimmune disease. It's a very slippery slope in how this stuff works. I mean, I can't tell you how many people have come into the clinic and they have no idea that they have autoimmunity whatsoever. And we've run some simple testing on them and we find that they have raging autoimmunity. I mean, once we find it, then we start looking for other, you know, why do you have autoimmunity? I mean, I'm thinking of one gentleman in particular in our clinic. I mean, bless his heart, he takes the cake on autoimmunity. We tend to think of autoimmunity affecting women more than men. Our worst autoimmune case is actually a male. It's crazy. There's some testing that we ran that looks at I think it's 20 different autoimmune conditions that can be had that we can test easily and identify. And he's positive for like 15 of them. I mean, it's just crazy. Normally we get maybe 3 or 4, sometimes 5, 15. I mean, it's just.
2: And the reason that there are, well, I mean, 15 is excessive, obviously, but the reason that a lot of times we see 3 to 5 is because autoimmunity breeds autoimmunity.
1: Right. And I will tell you, this guy is probably under the most stress of anybody that we have in our office. I mean, it's just massive amounts of stress from, it's mainly job stress, but still, he is proof positive that stress promotes autoimmunity. It just does. All right. We got to take a break. When we come back, we're going to continue talking about how stress promotes autoimmunity and how stress then causes some resistance in our body. You're listening to Wellness One.
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4: And welcome back, everyone. If you're just tuning in, today we're talking about how stress can cause symptoms of hypothyroidism. And we spent a lot of, most all of the first segment really getting into some science-y stuff, really explaining how this stuff functions, like how stress promotes thyroid autoimmunity. I went through that pretty in-depth, and we're going through that and finishing that up. The big thing with this is there's actually research out there that's showing a direct relationship between stress and autoimmune hypothyroidism, right? It's starting to develop. It's there. We have direct links between stress and Graves' disease, as well as stress and rheumatoid arthritis. Well, I've talked on this show before. Autoimmunity is autoimmunity. It doesn't matter if you have Graves' disease or if you have autoimmune hypothyroidism, Hashimoto's, or if you have

0: autoimmunity, and they're starting to catch on.
1: Yes.
0: And you're going to see, you actually see commercials for these, some of these medications for other things than what they were originally for. Well, of course, I mean, it doesn't take a genius to figure out that autoimmunity is autoimmunity. It's just what tissue is it attacking today, right? And if you have one autoimmune condition, more than likely you have more than one. The most common number to have is 3, but we see people with as many as, like I said before, 15, right? And there's over 150 that are out there. We can't test for all 150. We know that they exist, but to be able to test them all individually, we can't do. We just know that it's an autoimmune process. So that's one of the big things that matters. Now, then taking that a step further with the thyroid and stress, I mean, stress causes thyroid hormone resistance, right? So even if we were making the hormone, we become resistant to it. So the receptors control the process of transcription, right? So that's when we transcribe, that's how we express our genes. That's the first step of gene expression, right? Which is when our DNA is copied to make RNA, and then we make this stuff again, and that's how we replicate our own DNA, right? Now, I'm not going to get into all that process, but the thyroid receptors, you know, their role in gene expression means that they have effects on all cells of the human body, every single one of them. And when we have inflammatory cytokines that are made when we're under chronic stress, we suppress the sensitivity of our receptors to thyroid hormones, meaning we're not likely to get the key in the lock, right? It's like somebody covered up the lock and we can't put the key in the lock anymore. We're resistant to the key that goes in and unlocks that cell and helps it function and have the genetic portion of our cells replicating and working the way that we're supposed to. So when that happens, we impair all functions of the cells of our body, not just, oh, we're affecting what's going on with thyroid, which is how you end up with these generalized symptoms that people get. Fatigue. People are just tired because they're not able to, their cell's not able to make energy the way it's supposed to. They gain weight because our cell's not able to burn energy the way it's supposed to. We have mood swings, anxiety, depression, brain fog, poor concentration, poor memory, constipation, cold hands and feet because we're not able to generate the energy to create the warmth that our body is supposed to have. So we get cold all the time. We lose our hair. I mean, this is why this stuff happens. It's just a big domino effect, right? And then, like we've said on this show before, all hormones are a spider's web of the body. You can't affect one hormone without affecting all other hormones, right? Just like you can't touch one edge of the spider's web and not vibrate the entire spider's web, right? So stress will cause an imbalance in all of our other hormones, right? It alters, you know, it has an influence on thyroid function, but indirectly, we're going to affect things like estrogen levels. We're going to affect things like testosterone levels. People that are super stressed have low levels of testosterone, period, cut and dried, right? We see it all the time. We see these business executives, these men that come in their 50s with testosterone levels of 100. We talked about this on our hormone show.
1: People don't know that what 100 means.
0: You need to have a testosterone level of much higher than 100, like 900 or even a little more, right? That's where optimal levels of thyroid hormone are for men. Now, women, that's not quite that high, but women need to have elevated levels of testosterone as well. That's what helps us heal and repair. That's our healing and repair hormone, right? So we're suppressing all of this stuff, right? So when we have massive amounts of stress, we will start pumping out things like cortisol, our stress hormone. And we know the effects that cortisol has, right? Everybody's familiar with cortisol. We increase abdominal body fat when we increase our levels of cortisol. We change all kinds of things when that happens. When cortisol levels are up, our liver is not able to process estrogen the way it's supposed to. So we'll have, you know, estrogen excess, and we'll have signs and symptoms of estrogen dominance in ourselves, but whether male or female. Right? This stuff happens. I mean, we see guys that come in with elevated levels of estrogen because they're and suboptimal levels of testosterone because they're under massive amounts of stress. We'll see their blood work and be like, okay, you didn't let on that you were under this much stress in our initial talk, because guys tend to underinflate their, you know, stress.

0: stressors because they want to think that they're big and bad and tough and they can handle all this stress. But the chemistry of the body doesn't lie. When we see your estrogen levels out of medical range, we know you're under stress. We've got things going on. We've got to investigate further and figure out what's actually going on here, right? But this sort of stuff happens. And so all of these things show, all of these things together, what we've just been talking about, are the mechanisms that tell us that chronic stress causes hypothyroidism without causing any without having any problem in the thyroid gland itself. It's still doing what it's told. It's still making thyroid hormone at the level that it's been told to make it by the TSH and the TRH, right? And it pumps it out there. It's our body's inability to convert the stuff due to other hormone imbalances that happen by this increased inflammatory cytokine and this increased stress response that changes our function of this and gives us these hypothyroid symptoms, tiredness, weight gain, you know, et cetera, right? So how do we reduce our stress to be able to improve our thyroid function? I mean, for the most part, if we just say go home and you know, decrease your stress, that's like telling you to go home and get taller. You know, there's nobody knows how to do that. And we're, as a society, we're not very good at handling or managing stress. There's no time for that. That's what I hear. I don't have time to do yoga. I don't have time to exercise. I don't have time to do something else. I'm like, well, you're going to have plenty of time when you're dead, because if you don't change things, you're going to have some serious health issues and you're not going to be able to do anything. So you're going to have lots of time to rest. The problem is the window of opportunity to heal yourself is going to have passed. And so there's not much that anyone's going to be able to do for you. That tends to get some people's attention, right? So how do we manage our stress? You know, sometimes our stress in our body is not just the stress that we feel that we have to wake up early in the morning. We have to get our kids ready for school. Then we got to get them off to school. And then we've got to get to work. And then we've got to get off of work in time to drive home and pick them up. And then we've got to take them to their extracurricular activities. And then we got to get them home and we got to make sure they get their homework done. And we have to make sure that they're fed and bathed and into bed to do it all over again. I'm not talking about that necessarily perceived stress. I'm talking about the stress of having imbalanced blood sugar. I'm talking about the stress of having an unhealthy gut. I'm talking about the stress of food intolerances and eating things on a constant basis that your body is sensitive to. I'm talking about chronic infections that you didn't even know were there. I'm talking about environmental toxins that you didn't know were present. These are the types of things that I'm referring to here as, you know, stressors that you can reduce. Figuring out what's actually stressing your body, because maybe your perception of stress will change and your ability to handle quote unquote daily activity stressors, what I just mentioned with the kids and the extracurriculars and stuff, maybe that stuff will become easier for you to do if you figure out what these underlying stressors are that you don't even know are going on, like the environmental toxins or the imbalanced blood sugar. All of these things matter, right? This is one of the key pieces to this puzzle, is identifying the stressors that we don't see, right? Everybody has stressors. Everybody's busy. I completely understand that. But not everybody is allowing the underlying stressors. They're working on those things. They're working on the blood sugar imbalances, right? That's one of the biggest and one of the first things that we identify in people is, do we have a blood sugar imbalance? Do we have something going on that we're not able to process our sugars and our blood sugar is too high at certain times during the day? It's too low. We're, you know, what are we eating that's driving our blood sugar up and or down, right? All of this stuff matters because it affects our insulin level, which is a hormone, which affects, like I said, one hormone affects all other hormones. Right? So we got to take a break. When we come back, we're going to get into some very particular ways that you can decrease your stress levels to allow you to be a healthier individual and to get rid of these hypothyroid symptoms. You're listening to Wellness One.
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6: And yeah, welcome back to the show, everyone. If you're just tuning in today, we're talking about how stress can cause hypothyroid symptoms. And the first couple of segments, I spent a lot of time going through the science of that. And, you know, I apologize, but sorry, not sorry, kind of, about some of this, because for those of you that are out there suffering, hopefully that explains what's truly going on with you, right? What's going on chemically inside of you that is causing all of this stuff to take place? That type of stuff is what we get our most comments on, and our most, hey, thank you. Now I understand. I need some help. Can you help me? Kind of stuff. So there you go. There's the science. Now let's get into things that you can do to reduce your stress and improve your thyroid function. And again, this is not your day-to-day stress. I'm talking about the stuff that you don't necessarily see or feel. And the first one, just like I was talking about right before the break, is balancing blood sugar. That's one of the first things we look at is what's your blood sugar? What's your insulin levels? How's your response to blood sugar? What's going on with you? Because when blood sugar is off, we have a huge HPA axis disruption, right? I mean, diabetes has been shown over and over again to impair HPA axis response to blood sugar levels. So insulin treatments help reduce blood sugar and normalize it. I completely get that. But there are other things that can be done to help improve this rather than having to jump right to a hormone, because we're giving a hormone to try to fix other hormones. It creates a whole cascade of other issues.
7: And when we talk about balancing blood sugar, these aren't just for people who are diabetic or pre-diabetic. No. It's for, and a lot of people out there, because we talk to people all the time who are aware that they have some sort of blood sugar handling problem, right? Mm-hmm. They have symptoms. They get shaky if they don't eat, or after certain meals,
6: a headache if they don't eat.
7: Right. They have, certain issues that come up if they're not eating regularly or depending on the food that they eat. So it's important to kind of know where you're at on that, because it's not just, let's try to avoid, getting a diabetes or pre-diabetes diagnosis, but you don't need to get to that, you don't have to get that far to be having problems where it's going to affect you.
6: Right. Another stress that can be worked on is healing your gut. We talk a lot on this show about gut and gut health, dysbiosis or gut dysbiosis is a big physical stressor, right? It takes a huge toll on our HPA axis and thyroid function. There's research out there on germ-free mice. So these mice don't have gut microbiome. They just don't have the microbiota. And they figured out through research that these germ-free mice have increased HPA

0: a axis activity. So basically that tells us that abnormal gut flora activates the body's stress response. This is another thing that we look at relatively quickly is what's going on with your digestive function. Because if, especially if you're having, you know, if you're perceiving lots and lots of stress, or if you're not, or if you're having all of these symptoms, how balanced is your gut bacteria? I mean, there are actually gut-brain neural pathways. We know that there is a connection between the gut and the brain. And then we talked earlier in the show about these inflammatory cytokines, these chemicals that communicate from cell to cell. And when we have elevated levels of those, we have this stuff called lipopolysaccharides, which is a substance that's in our gut that creates lots of damage. That is our big characteristic of gut dysbiosis. This activates our HPA axis and raises our cortisol levels, right? And then there's a lot of studies out there that link gut dysbiosis to autoimmune hypothyroidism. I mean, this is autoimmunity. When you have autoimmunity, you basically can say you have a gut dysfunction, period, cut and dried, right? You know, so how do we correct the gut dysbiosis? When we identify things, we'll look at like a stool analysis for people, and we will actually see that they have no growth. They take the sample and they put it in a petri dish, and they see how the bacteria species grow, and they'll actually see no growth in entire species of bacteria that are supposed to be in the gut, meaning that the bacteria aren't even there. So we have people that have all kinds of issues that come in, and we go back and we like, look, you're missing two or three or four entire species of gut flora. That just opens the door for all kinds of other dysbiosis and opportunistic bugs to take over and grow out of control.
1: Right. We have talked about before, and I think we recently did a show on the microbiome, but yep. Really it's about balancing the bacteria that's in there. It's not, you know, because people talk a lot about, you know, reducing certain bacteria and it's all about the balance. You don't want the bad bacteria to get too high, but you also need to make sure that you've got a sufficient number of the good bacteria in there.
0: Right.
1: So it's about the relationship between the two and keeping it in balance.
0: Yeah. Another one, we talk about this a ton on the show, is identifying your food sensitivities. Anything that triggers inflammation in the gut is your body sees that as a physical stressor. And if you don't know that you're sensitive to broccoli and you eat broccoli five times a week, you're creating a problem for yourself. If you're sensitive to broccoli, the worst thing you can do is continue to eat broccoli, because your body thinks it's a massive stressor, because it's trying, you have to create an inflammatory response every time you consume it. So identifying those food sensitivities and removing those things that you're sensitive to are extremely important to help us, right? Things like non-gluten or non-celiac gluten sensitivity, this stuff happens, right? You may be sensitive to gluten and not have celiac disease. That happens. It's going to affect your level of stress. If you're dealing with a chronic infection, things like Epstein-Barr or Lyme disease, this stuff is out there. Chronic jaw infections. I can't tell you how many people we find that have an old root canal, and when we send them to a proper dentist to identify things, they actually find hidden infections in the person's jaw that are creating all these health issues. We get that taken care of, get that infection out of there, right? And all of a sudden they make massive strides in their health, and it's because they had this hidden chronic infection in their body. Another one is environmental toxins. So this is something that I pay special attention to, because it, one thing that we've done in this country just completely baffles me is we know the dangers of bisphenol A or BPA. Right? We know the danger so much that we removed BPA from all plastic products that are for babies. So, you know, we have a little one and everything says BPA free on it. All of it. The breast milk storage bags, pacifiers, bottles, everything that they have says BPA free on it. But yet stuff for adults is still has BPA in it. We're not producing BPA-free products for adults. It just boggles
1: some,
0: my mind.
1: But there are just you. Have
0: there are
1: to
0: a few.
1: Be, yeah, you have to be careful, really watching, because in general, it hasn't been taken out.
0: Right. Your average plastic water bottle has BPA in it. You know, your average plastic Ziploc bag has BPA in it. Right. The all of this stuff is it's full of BPA. I mean, that's just one environmental toxin, not to mention all the other environmental toxins from, you know, air pollutants that are, you know, from our factories and stuff. Now, you know, you have your EPAs and things like that that are out there trying to do their best to clean stuff up. But, you know, there's so many things. Water. I mean, the chemicals that are in our water are not good for us, right? We have, I mean, there's positively tested levels of various medications in municipal water supplies. We shouldn't be drinking that stuff. We shouldn't be cooking with that stuff. We shouldn't be consuming it in any way. And, you know, changing how we store our food is another one. Change to like stainless steel or glass to get rid of some of these environmental toxins will significantly reduce your body's perceived level of stress. For the better, right? That's something that is extremely important. Next on the list is sleep cycle. We are sleep deprived as a country. So many people don't get adequate levels of sleep that it's not even funny. I mean, every person that goes in our office that has said, I had a sleep study done, I just stop them right there. I'm like, they told you you had sleep apnea, didn't they? I haven't had a single person that's been in the office that I can remember that has had a sleep study and they didn't tell them that they had some form of sleep apnea. That tells me something. We are not a country of good quality sleepers, right? It just doesn't happen. Our circadian rhythm gets out of balance. Once our circadian rhythm gets out of balance, all of our biochemical processes happen. I mean, we're supposed to get tired when the sun goes down. We're supposed to sleep at night. And then we have, you know, some of our workers, and God bless them, our third shift workers that are up all night. Of course, this creates a circadian rhythm problem. Of course, this creates a stress on them because they're awake when they should be asleep and they're sleeping during the day when they should be awake. This stuff has an impact on our health long term, right? All right. We've got to take another break. When we come back, I'm going to talk a little bit more about sleep. And then we're going to finish up with a few more things that you can do to decrease your stress level. You're listening to Wellness One.
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2: Hey, and welcome back, everyone. Oh, I timed that just right with the words. That's kind of funny. It threw me off there. I heard him in my headphones. I'm like, whoa. I don't think I was in tune with him, though, unfortunately. I can't sing, ladies and gentlemen. I can't sing. I can barely talk, so there's no way I can sing. All right, so before the break, we were talking about how sleep can have an effect on your stress levels, and we were talking about, you know, making sure your circadian rhythm is right. Go to bed at the same time every night, wake up at the same time every day, even on the weekends. Yes, it's important to do that. That can help us improve our sleep. It's an important thing, and taking sleep seriously. The quality of your sleep is just as important. So making sure you have a good mattress, making sure you have a good pillow, making sure you have the temperature in your room that you're sleeping in cool enough, making sure that you have a humidifier to make sure that you have adequate levels of humidity in the air. All of these things play a role. Getting all the light out of your room, making that room as dark as you possibly can, right? All these electronics that we have in our bedrooms now, we have TVs and cable boxes and, you know, digital alarm clocks are all emitting all of this light that is impairing our body's ability to sleep and sleep well. You know, if you get into a completely dark, pitch black, you know, can't see anything in front of you environment, you're going to sleep better. So that's another big one too. Next on the list would be to help your stress is make sure we're exercising. Now, exercise has so many health benefits. It's so well documented how much it can reduce your stress. But we don't want to overexercise, right? Now, you know, I know that you guys out there that are triathlon runners or marathon runners and triathletes, you're going to be like, well, that's not me. I'm not the, yes, you are. You're the ones that are overtraining. You're the ones that I'm talking about, that are exercising too much, right? I completely get it if you want to accomplish that, but
3: it's not good long term.
2: It's not good long term. We have lots of people I know tons of athletes that did way too many of those, you know, way too quickly and created long term health effects from it. Their joints hurt constantly.
3: Well, a couple of things. Sure. Yeah, I mean, definitely is there is a possibility of exercising too much. Those of them who do it successfully come to us and help. You know, we will help you along the way.
2: Right.
3: Again, it's never going to be a good thing to do this routinely. It's just not. It's too much on your body. But not only can we help improve in performance, but we can help decrease the problems in your body.
2: Improving performance is easy.
3: Right.
2: that's the easiest part.
3: Right. But also, helping with recovery and just, helping the body recover, long term also so that you're able to not see those effects because it takes a lot to train for a triathlon.
2: Right. So another thing that can be done to help with stress is trying adaptogenic herbs. A lot of people are familiar with adaptogenic herbs. These are adaptogens are herbs that help our bodies deal with stress. They increase this stuff called neuropeptide Y, which is a stress response hormone. It basically stops the HPA axis from overreacting is how it works. So adaptogen herbs, there's a couple big ones that are out there. Ashwagandha is one. It's very popular. It has a very long history of use. That's not my favorite. If I'm giving someone an adaptogenic herb, I actually prefer rhodiola. It's a

0: an herb. I think it's native to Siberia, but it also increases neuropeptide Y, and I just like it better. I seem to find in our patients, those that are taking rhodiola have a little bit better stress response quicker than people that are taking ashwagandha. Some people are really sensitive to ashwagandha, and I'm not 100% sure why. And maybe that's just my patient population. I know other doctors out there that use ashwagandha like it's going out of style, and they have great success with it. I just find that we have better success with rhodiola. You can give a much smaller dose, and it tends to have a better effect for us. And again, I'm not a huge herb fan. You've heard me say this on this show before. It's not what I like to do. I think there are too many interactions between herbs and other herbs and herbs and medications that it just, they become problematic. But I know some people just absolutely love them. So those are two, if you've heard of adaptogens, those are two that are big adaptogenic herbs. And then this is one that I utilize. This next one on the list here is think about your stressful experiences differently. Reframing is a concept of where you just change how you're thinking about a particular stressful experience. Like we may have at the clinic, I may have, you know, 5 patient visits right in a row. And rather than think about the stress of going from one person to the next person, the next person, the next person, making sure that we give them quality care and quality time and talk to about them all their issues and stay on time. So we respect everyone's time in that, you know, in their visit. I reframe that and think, you know, I thank God how blessed I am that I'm able to help these people. And that what we have is helping them, and they're continuing to come see us. That's a whole different perspective.
1: Yeah, and we talk about that a lot about because you know it was really hard at the beginning. We have amazing people that work in the clinic, but there's just so much that goes on, and we talk a lot about this with everyone who works in the clinic. Is the fact that like everyone is there, like everyone who works in our clinic is there because they want to help people. So when we have crazy days, we're getting exactly what we wanted.
0: That's right.
1: I mean, and those simple changes in your perspective can make a big difference. You know, it's the same thing when, you know, we've both had really long days and we come home and, you know, we've got an 11-month-old to take care of. Well, that's exactly what we've always wanted, right? You know what I mean? Like, you can't...
0: He's a rotten booger, don't get me wrong.
1: He's a great kid. But he is a very energetic kid. And, you know, I mean, like, what a blessing that is. And I think that's a really good way to look at it. Also, when you're going through difficult things, no interesting person has had a really easy life. You become a much more interesting person when you've had to overcome things. So it's good to give yourself these... you know, when you have these obstacles, to show yourself that you're able to work through them.
0: They're not doing stories on the news or specials on people that did not overcome adversity. They're not, you know, doing specials on someone who made every decision in their life right and they, you know, became a multi-trillionaire. We're talking about they're doing stories on the people that they suffered, they went through things, they had to deal with stress and they overcame things. Every one of them have very similar stories. They overcame adversity to succeed. We'll end on that one. Plus, we're out of time. If you have questions, comments, concerns, feel free to email us. 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Follow us on Facebook, Instagram. We're happy to hear from you. For Aaron, I'm Dr. TJ. This has been Wellness One. Thanks for listening.
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0: Alex's Alex Hogan, the attorney general, also suggested he was willing to disagree with the president, but that he would not pledge to always act independently of the White House. The Trump administration is asking the Supreme Court to step in and allow construction of his White House ballroom to move forward.
1: Earlier this month, a federal appeals court issued a split decision saying the president did not have the power to undertake a project of this magnitude at the White House without first getting permission from Congress. The appeals court did allow work underground to continue for security purposes. The administration, though, argues that at 65% completion, the project is too intertwined and that adding any changes at this point would derail the integrity of the structure. The plaintiffs, the National Trust for Historic Preservation, says the administration has not only refused to listen, but is now actively attempting to outrun the courts by accelerating construction of the ballroom.
0: That is Fox's Madeline Rivera. The Trump administration has faced questions about that ballroom, with Democrats calling it a waste of money and questioning where private funds for construction were actually coming from. I'm Angelo Bavaro, and this is Fox News.
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3: The summer bake continues, sunny, hot, and humid. We should top out at about 98 degrees. Cool front dropping in tonight. Clouds take over, developing scattered showers and thunderstorms, 73. Monday, northwest flow opens up. It's sunny, it's better, 87. But we're back to 90 on Tuesday, 95 Wednesday, but low to mid-80s in here Thursday and Friday of next week. 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
7: So she said the other week, AOC, woke one was crazy. She's trying to back away from those comments. Why do you think she's trying to do that? Is she going to run for president?
8: I think so. But if you really look at it, they're all saying the same thing. They're all trying to disavow themselves from saying about crime. And we love sanctuary cities. All the things that they said, they're now trying to disavow.
9: President Trump talking with Fox News correspondent Alexis McAdams about Democrats' efforts to downplay past positions while new policies are generating even more controversy. Let's talk about it with our Sunday panel. OutKick columnist Mary Catherine Hamm, former chief of staff to President Trump, Reince Priebus, Fox News senior political analyst Juan Williams, and Jewish Insider editor-in-chief Josh Krasauer. Welcome to everyone. So let's start there. The Atlantic says this: most members of the party's elite apparently hope that the ideas from the period will simply recede from public consciousness, mostly through silence, without their needing to repudiate woke one. They go on later in the article to say Republicans have no reason to allow that. Reince?
10: Well, I mean, there's a whole laundry list for the reasons why Woke 1.0 is dead. The biggest is Donald Trump. I mean, he crushed Woke 1.0. People aren't interested in changing their pronouns. And Woke 1 or 2.0, people aren't interested in changing the American idea and who we are as a country. So, look, this is, but the problem the Democrats have is that this is where their energy

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1: We love you that much.
0: You watch him on The Five and laugh with him on Gutfeld. Now see him in person at the Family Arena.
1: We're doing this for you.
0: Sunday, October 18th. 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
5: I don't trust Iran. They've lied to me constantly. We have total control over the Hormuz Strait right now. At some point, maybe they'll do something and then they get blown away. But we're in a very good position.
6: He's lost control of the situation. That's what it comes down to, is he started an illegal war, didn't consult Congress, didn't consult his allies, didn't have a plan.
7: Well, varying opinions about where things stand in the Iran conflict. Let's bring in Fox News senior strategic analyst, retired General Jack Keane. General, always good to see you. Where do you think we sit tonight?
8: Yeah, well, I think a couple things have certainly taken place here. If we go back to April the 7th, we recognize that's when we went to a ceasefire. The objective was to go into negotiations at the Iran's invitation to open up the Straits of Hormuz, which they had blocked since March the 2nd. The war began on February the 28th.

0: to deal with the potential of other threats.
1: Maybe.
0: I think that is really the central issue.
1: General, it's always great talking to you. Thank you very much.
0: Yeah, always good talking to you, too.
1: Appreciate it.
0: Take care.
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2: Is we see that with Mamdani in New York as mayor. It's not going to win everywhere. The majority of people running are not Democratic Socialist candidates, but they are successful in some areas. And it's funny, last thing that Matthew said, Tea Party, I got in trouble on air. Somebody got mad at me on the Republican side. I would say who? You can't compare. I can compare with this. When the Tea Party was coming to power, people were like, oh God, they're taking over the Republican Party. There's going to be a split in the party. There's going to be a feud. Well, there was to a degree, but then what happened? They united. And now you say Tea Party who? People go, yeah, Rand Paul. You don't really, you know, see that or the Tea Party agenda, if you will. Sometimes they give the rest of the moderate Republicans or mainstream Republicans a run for their money when you know, it comes down to votes in the House or in the Senate. And I think we'll see the same kind of a future between Democratic Socialist and moderate Democrats.
3: Well, let me just push back just a little bit, because the Tea Party list of a policy agenda had to do with

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1: 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Welcome to the History of the Lou with Sue.
2: This is history, real history.
3: It's so cool to know.
1: It's history.
4: I mean, it's why we are where we are now. The history of the Lou.
3: The history of the Lou.
1: Welcome to the History of the Lou with Sue. Here's Sue Thomas.
5: Welcome to the History of the Lou with Sue. I'm Sue Thomas. And today we are going to talk about the history of the Muni. Well, actually, I've got Dennis Brown with me, who is the author of Stage Page. And Dennis, of course, was the former theater critic at the Riverfront Times. But the Muni also had you write for their website.
6: I did when the centennial of the Muni came about 8 years ago, the 100th anniversary. I was commissioned to write a history of the Muni.
5: Oh, that is so cool.
6: It was a wonderful job because I got to learn all about one of my favorite subjects.
5: Oh my gosh, Dennis. Well, let's start at the beginning. I mean, the Muni, how old is it as far as St. Louis history goes?
6: Well, the Muni opened officially in 1919. The roots go back to 1916. The city put on a great pageant to celebrate its 150th anniversary.
5: Wow.
6: The pageant was a great success. They ended up with a $19,000 profit. They didn't know what to do with it. So they ended up spending it on a production of As You Like It in the park in 1918. And essentially, a stage was built outdoors on this hillside. And a couple of years later, by 1919, it had evolved into what is now the Muni Opera, the Municipal Opera.
5: Oh, my gosh. I had no idea that's how that worked. Yeah. You say, though, that they used to perform where?
6: Well, they always performed in the same place. However, the stage itself evolved. The hillside evolved. The first season, 1919, they had folding chairs.
5: Oh, my gosh.
6: And it was very temporary.
5: Yeah.
6: And the first season, the whole thing was the brainchild of a man named Max Konigsberg, who was an executive with Famous Bar.
5: Huh.
6: And he then enlisted the support of a fellow named Arthur Siegel, who was an advertising executive. And they were what you might call members of Mayor Henry Keel's kitchen cabinet. Most politicians have kitchen cabinets, friends that they just rely on for advice. And they tried to talk Mayor Keel into having St. Louis be the first city in America to sponsor its own outdoor summer theater. And Mayor Keel said no.
5: Oh, you're kidding me.
6: No, he said, no, because St. Louis was the sixth largest city in America at the time. He said, we already have five legitimate theaters. We have two burlesque houses. The city is not going to go into competition with private enterprise.
5: Okay.
6: However, you guys can create a nonprofit foundation and the city will lease you the land.
5: Oh, my gosh.
6: And so that's essentially what happened.
5: Oh, my goodness.
6: And I'll tell you something. Mayor Keel, who really had very little interest in theater, but did have interest in the city.
5: Uh-huh.
6: And if something was good for the city, then it was good for Mayor Keel. He devised a system whereby people, you, me, our mailman,
5: yes,
6: would donate money at the start of the season. They would be known as guarantors. And at the end of the season, if the season showed a profit, the money would all be mailed back.
5: Get out!
6: Yeah, it's a unique system. And it lasted for decades
5: until
6: the Times caught up with it and you had to create an endeavor.

0: endowment and a base. But the very first season, Mayor Keel said, all right, we're going to create a guarantor fund of $20,000 or we won't have any startup money. They raised $30,000.
1: Holy cow.
0: 3 weeks into the 6 week season, they were $60,000 in debt.
1: Oh,
0: they were in the hole. It was not good. It got off to a very inauspicious start. So Mayor Keel, who was the president of the foundation, not as mayor, but as a private citizen, but everybody called him Mayor. Keel, went to a man who was the treasurer of the foundation. His name was John Lonsdale, and he was a president of one of the St. Louis banks. And he said, John, you have to bail us out. You need to give us a cash infusion. And John Lonsdale said, no. I'm the treasurer of the theater.
1: Exactly.
0: But if this theater cannot stand on its own 2 feet, I'm not going to support it. So Mayor Keel kind of reeled with that reply for about a day.
1: Mm-hmm.
0: And then he called a meeting and he said, all right, let's get to work here. And people like to say that they went door to door. I don't think they went door to door, but they definitely went business to business. And they said, here, we need you to buy a block of seats and then give them to your employees. And they pulled it out of the, they pulled the fat out of the frying.
1: 60 grand worth?
0: And they ended the season with a debt of $11,000, which was a manageable, doable debt. And all of the guarantor money got repaid the next year.
1: Wow.
0: They never did not pay back the money.
1: Wow. Okay, we are talking about the history of the Muni here in St. Louis. Okay, Dennis, was that how it looked then? So would I bring my own lawn chair in 1920?
0: No, you didn't have to bring your own lawn chair.
1: Or they were all set up?
0: They were all set up, but it was impermanent. There was no sense. You know, the first sense of permanence came in 1920 because this thing was just out on this field and it rained a lot. So the first thing that they did to create a sense of permanence was to start building the pergolas along the sides and the behind and even in front where people could seek protection during the rainstorms. And they did one a year for 4 years. And at the end of, by 1924, the whole thing had places to go to. And that said, we're sticking around for a while. Now, they were built of wood. In the 30s, when the Depression rolled in and the government started up huge work projects. They were converted to stone.
1: Get out. All right. Now, I assume, it's going to be as hot as it is now then. Was that another issue? So I'm sitting out there. It could rain. Such a big factor that it kept people away?
0: Yes. That's a very good question because there is a myth that opening night was rained out. Opening night in 1919 was not rained out. However, it rained all that day. It rained in St. Louis North. It rained in South St. Louis. It rained in East St. Louis. It rained everywhere except in Forest Park.
1: Oh, my gosh.
0: And so people were afraid to go.
1: Because it muddy.
0: They just assumed that it was raining there, too. So rain was always a problem, a concern. Also, you have to remember that back then, the River De Pere flowed in front of the stage.
1: Oh.
0: This was one of the reasons the location was chosen because in As You Like It, there is the Avon River is part of the play.
1: Oh my gosh.
0: And so they wanted this river there. Well, the river became a problem. In fact, in the early days, there were three bridges over the river for people to get to the auditorium.
1: Oh my gosh.
0: So eventually the river was moved and the River De Pere now flows under the stage and it's still there right now.
1: Oh my gosh.
0: It was diverted.
1: Okay, now back then, was it a permanent stage? What did the stage look like?
0: No, it wasn't a permanent stage. It was a sort of what you might call a grassy knoll. People loved it. But the directors and some of the actors didn't like it at all. They wanted a stage. And eventually, it did become a stage.

0: It was laid out as a stage,
1: yeah.
0: And eventually the stage was increased exponentially in size, and it was always bordered by these huge oak trees,
1: yeah,
0: the two burr oak trees, and at some point the people who ran the Muni tried to mask them. They wanted your eye to go to the but people really, that was part of the experience.
1: Yes.
0: That was part of what made the Muni unique.
1: Yes. Okay, we're going to talk about, oh, I love this. We're going to talk about who was performing back then, and we're going to get more into it. But this is the history of the Lou with Sue. We're talking about the history of the Muni.
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0: Welcome back to the History of the Lou with Sue. I'm Sue Thomas. And with me today is Dennis Brown. And he is the author of the book Stage Page, also the former theater critic at Riverfront Times. And the guy who wrote the history of the Muni on the Muni website and yours too. What's your website?
1: My website is authordennisbrown.com.
0: I love it. So you really had to dig in to the history of the Muni.
1: I spent 20 months writing it. It was 10 chapters for 10 decades. I spent 10 months, one month researching each decade.
0: Oh my gosh.
1: And 1 month writing each decade. Oh. So it was a 20-month project. And I did it primarily thanks to a website called newspapers.com.
0: Huh.
1: And newspapers.com had all of the old Globe Democrats, Post-Dispatches, Star Times. So that is source material that is on the minute. Is that you can rely on that material because it's absolutely being written as it's happening.
0: Oh, that's so cool. Well, when we left off, we were talking about the Muni itself. And how at first it was folding chairs and we had the big oak trees and people loved it. At first they tried to mask it. But who in the beginning was performing at the Muni?
1: Well, that's a really interesting question because at the beginning, some performers would be brought in from New York. However, there's no denying the fact that for the first years, the Muni was essentially a community theater project. It was not. The productions were not outstanding. They just weren't. And finally, around 1929, newspapers began to pound on the place. And so they hired an artistic director. They had never had an artistic director. It was all run by these board members on the Municipal Theater Association. Well, they didn't know anything about. So they hired a man named Milton Schubert. He was the nephew of J.J. Schubert, the great theater tycoon from Broadway.
0: Oh, wow.
1: And he came in and turned the place overnight into a professional theater. He also, in doing that, bankrupted the place.
0: Of course.
1: And was fired at the end of the season. But I'll give you an example. They did the first Muni Showboat that summer, and it closed the season with Showboat. It was the first time a show had been done for 2 weeks.
0: Oh.
1: And Milton Schubert brought in W.C. Fields to play Captain Andy.
0: Good grief.
1: And boasted about the fact that although on Broadway, W.C. Fields' weekly salary was $7,000 a week, he only paid Fields $4,000 a week. Well, until W.C. Fields, no actor at the Muni had ever been paid more than $400 a week. So, of course, attendance went up. It went up 47%, which is phenomenal in one summer.

0: But the place was left bankrupt. So he was out, but the taste of professional theater was now in the audience's mindset, and they were not going to go back. So it had to remain a professional operation.
1: Oh, okay. So then who did you see in the 30s that would start to come in?
0: Well, you saw three actors especially, if I can remember their names, Guy Robertson, Leonard Seeley, and Gladys Baxter. And they were in not every show, but every season they were in several shows. And so they developed a total rapport with the audiences loved them. And they were disappointed if they weren't there. Then they would build in around them. And they were professionals. What they were trying to do was have professionals who also were familiar faces in St. Louis. My mother grew up idolizing Alan Jones. Alan Jones was one of these people. I still have the photographs that she took of Alan Jones outside the Muni. And when I was at CBS working on the America's Junior Miss Pageant in Mobile, Alabama, and the performer and our entertainment was provided by Jack Jones, I was able to give Jack Jones a copy of my mother's photo.
1: Oh my gosh.
0: He just absolutely flipped out.
1: Was that his dad?
0: Yeah, Jack Jones was the son of Alan Jones.
1: Oh my gosh.
0: And Alan Jones went on and he starred in movies like A Night at the Opera with the Marx Brothers. And when it would open in St. Louis, the newspaper ads would say, Alan Jones and the Marx Brothers.
1: Oh, that's awesome,
0: because
1: Dennis.
0: They owned Alan Jones.
1: Oh, you know, my
0: gosh.
1: They
0: owned Gladys. They owned these people.
1: And when these people came to perform, now, would they put them, in other words, at the time, were there different productions all summer and they would be in every different one?
0: Yeah. They started with a 6-week season, they went to a 7-week season, and before you knew it, it was a 10-12-week season.
1: Wow.
0: It would start Memorial Day weekend, the Monday of Memorial Day, and close on Labor Day weekend.
1: Holy cow.
0: And eventually, that was a 6-night season. Eventually, they dropped the Dark Night, and it became every show ran 7 nights, so there was not a Dark Night.
1: Oh, wow.
0: Throughout the entire season. And people that nobody had heard of these people, but Irene Dunne played here, and she went on to star in the movie version of Showboat. And Archie Leach was here. And, of course, he then left and became Cary Grant.
1: Yes.
0: And always, Vincent Price used to see him at parties and things. And Vincent Price would say, Cary Grant talks to me about St. Louis as if he was from St. Louis.
1: Oh, I love that.
0: He loved it so much. And, you know, the weekend Cary Grant died, he was supposed to be here in St. Louis doing his one-man show, an evening with Cary Grant.
1: Oh.
0: He was doing it on Saturday night in Davenport and on Monday in St. Louis at the Sheldon. And he had already made a reservation at the Chase Park Plaza
1: with
0: a suite that looked out on Forest Park.
1: Yeah.
0: And the plan was for him to go back to the Muni that afternoon and show his wife where, because he loved the Muni. These people all loved the Muni.
1: Why was that, Dennis? I mean, we were the first, St. Louis, as you said, was the first true outdoor established theater in the country. Was that part of it, or was it the atmosphere?
0: I think it was the location had a lot to do with it.
1: Yeah.
0: You went into the park, and people always joked it was like going to summer camp, except that it was no joke.
1: Right.
0: It was like going to summer camp. And you talk about performers, and one of the great battles that went on for decades was, is the show preeminent or is the actor preeminent?
1: Ah, yeah.
0: And more, especially as television came in, people wanted to see stars. And in 1958, Bob Hope came to do Roberta.
1: Oh my goodness.
0: This is a show that had been done 8 or 9 times, an old operetta. And Bob Hope came because it was the 40th anniversary, and he was persuaded to come. He had done Roberta on Broadway as an unknown, and he came back. They padded the role a little. He went crazy. He loved it so much. The last night, that Sunday night, it rained. It rained. The audience would not leave. Bob Hope would not leave.
1: Oh, my gosh.
0: It finally ended at 12:15 in the morning.
1: Oh!
0: And after the curtain call, Bob Hope stepped. I have to say, I mean, Bob Hope was no stranger to St. Louis. He'd played the Chase Club. He'd played Keough Opera House.
1: True.
0: But he stepped out and he said, "What you have here, you must never lose."
1: Serious.
0: The next week he was on The Tonight Show. I don't remember whether it was Johnny. I mean, it must have been Jack Parr back then. And talking, it's all he could talk about. And from there, he went to Washington, D.C. and tried to get the State Department to take that production of Roberta to the World's Fair in Brussels.
1: Wow.
0: And they wouldn't do it. It was too expensive. So he produced it himself as a television special. But it wasn't the same because it was on television.
1: Yeah.
0: It wasn't in Forest Park.
1: Oh, my gosh. This is the history of the Lou with Sue. I'm talking with author Dennis Brown about the history of the Muni. Gosh, we've only just begun. We've got more coming up.

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5: Ah, this is great. This is the history of the Lou with Sue, and we are talking about the history of the Muni today with Dennis Brown, former theater critic at the Riverfront Times, author of the book Stage Page, and he's the one who wrote the history of the Muni on the Muni website and his website as well. So that's why you're in here, Dennis. You know all the stuff about the Muni. It's so fun. Okay, now when you were in here one other time, we were talking about what we remember about the Muni, and I said, oh, it's the free seats. When did that start? When did we move from lawn chairs to like an established seat?
6: Well, that's a good question, which I probably could answer if I had a little time here.
5: That's all right.
6: But I will tell you that it was not at the outset.
5: Yeah.
6: Took several years.
5: Okay.
6: But the free seats were always there, even before the Muni was there.
5: What?
6: As early as You Like It had free seats, 1,600 free seats. And you know what's funny about the free seats is that people didn't understand what they were. I have seen newspaper ads in the Post-Dispatch saying, come to the free seats. You don't have to do anything. Just sit down.
5: Seriously?
6: Because people thought they had to sign up for them or reserve them. Nothing.
5: No.
6: They're just there as a gift to the city, and they're still there. And they have never not been there. And now this, I say, when I was a kid growing up, I thought that the Muni, because it said municipal, I thought that meant that it was run by the city. It's not run by the city. It's a private enterprise, private nonprofit foundation. And those men who started it in 1919 established the free seats. It's in their charter.
5: Wow.
6: And it never went away.
5: Oh, I had no
6: now,
5: idea.
6: Now, here's something
5: in
6: interesting.
5: Yeah.
6: Companies that last 100 years, often you read their histories and they say they survived World War II, they survived the Depression.
5: Right.
6: The Muni thrived during the Depression. The Muni thrived during World War II. Why? Because in times of uncertainty, people look for solidity.
5: Yes.
6: And the Muni was always there. Now, in the Depression, the attendance went way up, but the box office receipts went way down. Why? Because people couldn't afford to buy the seats up front, but they wanted to be there, so they bought the seats up, the cheaper seats, in the free seats.
5: Now, the free seats, as I recall from being a kid, you had to get there early, right? If
6: when
5: you wanted a good one.
6: When the Muni is successful, you have to get there early. When the Muni has had, and it has had trough cycles, I've sat in the free seats when I was the only person in my row.
5: Oh, my gosh.
6: But they are cyclical, just like the theater itself
5: is
6: cyclical.
5: Point. Yeah.
6: And I just think that everybody, as part of being in, you know, I think, for instance, of when Mike Isaacson took over the theater in about 15, 16 years ago, the first season, Mary Engelbrecht,

0: I did a special cover for the Playbill, a delightful cover.
1: Oh, neat.
0: Why? Well, because the first date she ever went on with her husband-to-be was sitting in the free seats at the Muni at a performance of The King and I. And we all have these memories. Ken Page, who went on to star on Broadway in Cats and Ain't Misbehavin', the first professional show he ever saw was Oklahoma at the Muni, and Robert Horton came riding out on a horse.
1: Oh my gosh!
0: And Ken Page, I think it was the first play he'd ever seen. And you mean horses are in they were in the Muni.
1: Yes.
0: But not anywhere else. Well, and he said to himself, this theater is so big. If theater is this big, there has to be a place for me.
1: Oh, that's so great.
0: And there was.
1: Okay. And also, literally, how big is this stage, right? And the whole Muni itself.
0: I can't give you dimensions of the stage. It changes. And I think it's probably not as large today as it was when I was working there in the 60s, which is not a bad thing.
1: Yeah.
0: Sometimes things are too big.
1: Yes.
0: Here's the funny thing about the Muni. You have a large stage, you think you have to fill it. You don't.
1: Mm-mm.
0: You know, I can remember seeing Kim Crosby, for instance, singing I Could Have Danced All Night in My Fair Lady alone on the stage, and she had 10,000 people in the palm of her hand.
1: Yeah.
0: She didn't need 40 dancers behind. Patti LuPone in The Baker's Wife, a show that never got to Broadway, and yet she sang the song Meadowlark all alone. Meadowlark is now a standard in every cabaret act in America.
1: Wow.
0: St. Louis saw her do it. Joe Pollock wrote in his review the next day, Patti LuPone, the most talented young talent to appear on the Muni stage in decades because of that song. One person alone on the stage. So the size of the place can be a misnomer.
1: Interesting. And how big are the seats? I mean,
0: well, you know, it's funny because attendance, the number of seats has diminished through the years because the seats have grown wider through the years because people grow larger.
1: We're fat, Dennis. That's what we're talking about.
0: We're an obese nation.
1: Yes.
0: And the seats have to take that into account. So
1: never occurred to me.
0: They have to widen the seats, strengthen the seats, and so there are fewer seats. There was a time when there were 12,000 seats. I don't think that's the case anymore.
1: No.
0: Probably closer to 11,000.
1: That's still really impressive. Okay, so in the 40s, wartime. So we come out of wartime and then we go into the 50s and the Muni is still going strong?
0: Yeah, the Muni is still going strong because of two people.
1: Mm-hmm.
0: Their names were Richard Rodgers and Oscar Hammerstein. Oklahoma opened on Broadway in 1943. It did not play the Muni till 1954.
1: Whoa.
0: In between those 11 years, it had played St. Louis 9 times at the American, at the Keele Auditorium, but not until people saw the Muni outdoors. That a whole show, Oklahoma, is set outdoors.
1: Yes.
0: Suddenly, people went crazy. The next year, South Pacific, a musical which is essentially completely set outdoors. And nobody had ever seen it outdoors on Broadway. St. Louis fell in love with Rodgers and Hammerstein. Rodgers and Hammerstein fell in love with St. Louis. They were coming here all the time.
1: Really?
0: All the time. In fact, Oscar Hammerstein loved it so much that he got his son, Bill, a job here. He was having troubles with his son. His son was a problem son.
1: Gosh.
0: And he got him a job here as an assistant stage manager. And there was no looking back. William Hammerstein went on to have a flourishing career. And he produced the first Neil Simon Broadway play, Come Blow Your Horn. It all started for Billy Hammerstein at the Muni.
1: Oh, my goodness.
0: But more Rodgers and Hammerstein productions have been staged in Forest Park than any other theater in the world. The last I counted, it was in the low 70s, I think. They just did South Pacific this summer. It must be 72, 73 productions over these decades. Nobody can compare. No other theater can compare to that.
1: That is incredible. And would they just come here to see what it looked like staged outdoors?
0: They would come here because they were they would put on a Rodgers and Hammerstein festival.
1: Oh.
0: And so they would come and be honored on stage.
1: Oh, wow.
0: But Oscar Hammerstein had been coming here since the 30s,
1: oh,
0: when he was writing musicals with Jerome Kern. And he had a show try out here, a show called Sunny River. And they tried it out in Forest Park in 41. It was very successful. It was called New Orleans at the Muni. They took it to Broadway. They changed the title to Sunny River. It opened on December the 4th, 1941. 3 days later, the Japanese bombed Pearl Harbor.
1: Oh.
0: And that was the end of operettas and the mindset of Americans.
1: Sure.
0: And so that show went out. But Oscar Hammerstein loved it out here and found any excuse. He was here once for a production of Showboat, and he saw that they could bring the Showboat in, give the Showboat an entrance on that revolving stage.
1: Yes.
0: And he rewrote the opening of the show for St.
1: Yes.
0: Louis only.
1: Oh, my gosh.
0: So that the Cotton Blossom could have its own entrance. Oh, Oscar Hammerstein loved the Muni Opera.
1: This is the history of the Louis Sue, or finding out the history of the Muni with author Dennis Brown. It's amazing. And we still have more to cover. Ah, it's all coming up.

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2: 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Yes, all 30. 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
4: Welcome back to the History of the Lou with Sue. Sue Thomas with you, and we're talking about the history of the Muni with Dennis Brown, who is the author of the book Stage Page. And by the way, Dennis, I think you could get that book at the History Museum.
5: You can get that book in Forest Park, just as we're talking about Forest Park, in the gift shop at the Missouri History Museum, which is such a, not because I'm there, but I'm honored to be there because it's always been my favorite gift shop in all St. Louis.
4: It's really excellent. Yeah. You can spend a lot of time in there.
5: Yeah.
4: We've been talking about the Muni Opera from all different angles, but you had mentioned that there were certain pivot points for the Muni. Let's talk about some of those.
5: Yes, there have been. And of course, the first one was the one that I mentioned earlier where John Lonsdale said, you can't have any money, go raise your own money.
4: Right.
5: But more recently, in the 80s, the Muni has always been dependent on the Broadway theater to supply product.
4: Sure.
5: And at times like the Vietnam War, the Broadway theater kind of shrank.
4: Oh.
5: There wasn't anything going on. There were seasons in the 1970s where the Tony Awards couldn't find 4 musicals to nominate.
4: Wow.
5: And they started doing counterculture musicals like Hair, which were not going to get done at the Muni.
4: Yeah.
5: So touring shows became more and more popular. Stars would go out in tours, and so they'd get a call, do you want Carol Burnett and Rock Hudson and I Do, they're available this week only.
4: Oh.
5: And suddenly you had to start shifting everything around to accommodate these traveling tours. And an important pivot point came in, and in fact, I would say in 1989, the rumors got out that the Muni was going to move to the Fox, become an indoor operation, and the theater in Forest Park was going to have a, you ready for this?
4: Oh, no.
5: I don't want you to fall out of your chair.
4: No.
5: It would at the time seated 11,500 people. They were going to add a balcony.
4: What?
5: It was going to seat 20,000 people.
4: What?
5: And it would be used exclusively for rock and pop concerts.
4: Oh my gosh.
5: Yeah. Well, this was really sort of the nadir of the Muni. They got a new artistic director. The old artistic director was fine, Ed Greenberg, but he didn't have anything to do because he wasn't directing these touring shows. They were just booking them. So he retired, and they brought in Paul Blake, and Paul Blake had some touring shows still were coming through, but he put his first show together in July of 1990. It was his own production. They got back to producing. He did a production of Bye Bye Birdie.
4: Oh, yeah.
5: And he was going to do it with a St. Louis actor, Bert Convy.
4: Oh, my gosh.
5: And Bert Convy had always wanted to work at the Muni.
4: Well, yeah.
5: And things were always preempting. And then he got sick then. And in fact, left us.
4: Oh.
5: He never recovered from that. And so there was Paul Blake sitting high and dry.

0: took a great chance, and he picked up the phone, and he called Tommy Tune. And Tommy Tune said, yeah, I'm free. I'll come.
1: Oh, my
0: and
1: gosh.
0: And they put together this production of Bye Bye Birdie, and that turned things
1: around.
0: That was the beginning of turning things around. The next year, Denny Reagan came on as the new CEO, and these two men together said, you know, our motto is going to be back to the future, which is to say, we're not looking ahead. We're looking back. How did they do it back in the 30s and 40s? That's what we want to do going down the road. And they started putting their own packages together. Denny Reagan said once, finally, we could control our own calendar again. Very important when you're running a theater.
1: You're
0: not at the mercy of these people.
1: So they scrapped the whole, let's put a balcony in and do rock shows.
0: That all fell
1: finally,
0: by the wayside.
1: Finally, goes by the wayside, and we're on our way. When did the fans get there?
0: Well, the fans were there from the airplane propellers were there from, oh my goodness, probably the 50s.
1: Okay.
0: And they keep playing with it and tinkering with it. And I have to say, I reviewed there for 10 years when I was with the Riverfront Times. And I don't care how hot it was. I was never hot at the Muni.
1: Yeah. They've figured it out.
0: People are afraid of the heat. When the Muni started, it was before air conditioning. And air conditioning came in. Air conditioning could have killed the Muni. Television could have killed the Muni.
1: You're right.
0: It keeps going. And so what happened was that in 1995, they needed to mount a huge fundraising drive. They needed new seats. They needed, the concrete was cracking.
1: Right.
0: And Denny Reagan had to mount a $25 million campaign, but he couldn't go to people and say, will you give us money, if he could not assure them that the place was going to be there.
1: Right.
0: Now, they had always operated on 3-year leases and 5-year leases with the city.
1: Yeah.
0: And he went to the city, and really unbeknownst to anybody, he negotiated, this was 1995, he renegotiated a lease through 2030.
1: Whoa!
0: Which is not yet here.
1: Yeah.
0: However, Denny Reagan knew he was retiring a few years ago, around 2021, and he'd been there for 52 years.
1: Wow.
0: And he had to start a $100 million fundraising campaign, and he had the same problem. Will the place still be there? And so after 2030, so he renegotiated. I don't know if anybody knows this.
1: I did not.
0: And he renegotiated a lease with the city of St. Louis that extends the Muni's lease in Forest Park through 2052.
1: Oh my gosh,
0: so
1: this guy was so
0: Muni
1: smart.
0: The Muni is not going anywhere.
1: No.
0: The guy was so smart. And how is that for a legacy?
1: Wow.
0: After you've been there for 52 years?
1: Jeez, that is unbelievable. Yeah. Dennis, all right, well, we've got a couple of shows left in this season, yes.
0: Well, I'll tell you, we've got Meet Me in St. Louis coming up.
1: Love that. I've never seen
0: Meet
1: it at
0: Me
1: the Muni.
0: Meet Me in St. Louis premiered in St. Louis in 1960.
1: Gosh.
0: And I can't tell you the year. Perhaps I could. Let's try 2009. They did a production, and Bill McClellan wrote a column in the Post-Dispatch, one of his wonderful columns, and he said, there are two things that every St. Louisan must do. One is see Chuck Berry
1: in the Duck
0: Loop,
1: Room. Yes.
0: And you can't do that anymore.
1: No.
0: And the other is to see Meet Me in St. Louis in Forest Park. It is part and parcel of our fiber. It's who we are. And I hope that they remember this and invite Bill back this summer to see it again.
1: Oh, that is awesome. This is just fantastic. This has been the history of the Lou with Sue. And thank you to Dennis Brown, author of Stage Page, and also the former theater critic at Riverfront Times. And for this, this has been great, Dennis. Thank you.
0: I've enjoyed it.
1: And we hope that you have learned something new about the Lou.

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1: The summer bake continues sunny, hot, and humid. We should top out at about 98 degrees. Cool front dropping in tonight. Clouds take over, developing scattered showers and thunderstorms. 73. Monday, northwest flow opens up. It's sunny. It's better. 87. But we're back to 90 on Tuesday, 95 Wednesday, but low to mid-80s in here Thursday and Friday of next week. 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
0: We're here to celebrate America 250. President Theodore Roosevelt, 1913.
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0: We're here to celebrate America 250. 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